Listen to this story found in Matthew chapter 8, verse 28. When he had come to the other side, to the country of the Gadarenes, there met him two demon-possessed men coming out of the tombs, exceedingly fierce so that no one could pass that way. And suddenly they cried out, saying, "What have we to do with you, Jesus, you Son of God? Have you come here to torment us before the time?" One of the things about life is that it's really easy to get discouraged at times, especially when evil and selfishness seem to triumph and God's people seem to be left in the dust. It kind of reminds me of a famous lament written by the psalmist hundreds of years before Christ, where he points out the unfairness of life. "Behold," he writes in Psalm 73, "these are the ungodly, who always are at ease. They increase in riches. Surely I have cleansed my heart in vain." It's just not fair, right? And there are days when you feel like complaining a little because the good life seems to be getting you nowhere. The people who cheat are never caught. The people who steal seem to get away with it. The ones who step on others to get to the top still make it to the top. And everything in your being cries out for justice. There are just a couple of problems with that approach to life, though. First of all, it's going to give you an ulcer if you constantly give in to it. Life on a sinful planet is just plain tough. And if you dwell on what's wrong all the time, you put yourself at a serious risk for losing your Christian experience. But the second problem is more pertinent to our passage today. Constantly worrying about the unfairness of life is just plain short-sighted. Listen carefully to the voice of the demons as they cry out from their tortured victim when Jesus arrives on the scene. "What are you doing, Jesus? Have you come to torment us before the time?" Now, I hope you caught that. Demons are perfectly aware that their time is coming. In spite of their drunken, self-centered quest to capture the kingdom, something in their innermost being still knows it's not going to last forever. Demons know that God has chosen a closing date for the problem of sin and suffering, and the game is going to be over. The book of Revelation chapter 12 tells us that Satan himself knows his time is short. So, here's the question for today. If demons can recognize that God has a plan to put an end to suffering, and they know that time is running out, shouldn't we know that too? Listen to how the complaint against the prosperous wicked ends in Psalm 73. "When I thought how to understand this, it was too painful for me. Until I went into the sanctuary of God, then I understood their end." Let me encourage you. When you face life's toughest problems and most glaring injustices, keep the end in mind. God really does have a plan, and it's a plan that makes demons tremble. And knowing God has a plan will prove to be a better way to live.

It was a dark period in world history. The St. Bartholomew's Day massacre began on August the 23rd, 1572. It was celebrated in Rome. A medal was produced to commemorate the bloodshed, and three frescoes were hung in the Vatican recounting the savagery. The King of France ordered the slaughter of thousands of Protestants. With the carnage going on for days and extending well beyond Paris, the epicenter of the evil. Why would the Roman Church want to see Protestants extinguished? Because their biblical teaching was perceived to be a threat to Rome's absolute authority. Jesus, though, gave his life and persecuted no one, because Christianity doesn't coerce or harm. Jesus came to the world to give his life a ransom for many. Those who persecute reveal the spirit that motivates them. John Bradshaw, It Is Written.

smallest storm, the smallest prayer will still be heard. I believe that someone in the great somewhere hears every word.

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1: Oh, quite a few have noticed that the lame man suddenly isn't lame anymore.
2: Yes. As soon as he and his two companions come out, the people are going to crowd around and want to know how it happened. What's so amusing?
1: You should have seen the expression on his face.
2: Whose face?
1: The captain of the temple guard. I'm sure he recognized the leaping man as the cripple. But when he saw who his two companions were, you could tell he recognized them. That's when a look of amazement, anger, spread over his face and he took off running, probably to tell Caiaphas what he'd seen.
2: Who are they? Must be important men.
1: Huh? Oh, one name's on the tip of my... Yes, Peter, that's his name. And the other one is probably John. The two are usually together.
2: But who are they?
1: They, my dear friend, are disciples of Jesus.
2: Oh, but I myself heard the older one deny Jesus at the trial, and...
1: That was only because he was afraid they'd treat him like they were treating Jesus.
2: He doesn't appear to be afraid now.
1: If he had seen the expression of the temple captain, he would be afraid, unless he's changed. The look on that captain's face was not a friendly look. In a few minutes, you'll see Caiaphas, Annas, and all the temple dignitaries come flying out. I don't think I'd want to be Peter or his companion.
2: Well, why? The high priest and his co-workers, that wouldn't hurt anyone.
1: Well, they crucified Jesus.
2: They did right. Jesus deserved to be crucified.
1: I happen to think he didn't. I also happen to think that some highly religious people do things in the name of religion that others would be ashamed to do.
2: Such as what, for instance?
1: Crucify Jesus. And watch what happens here. You may see what I'm talking about. There they go. The three of them. Out onto Solomon's porch. Let's get there quickly. I don't want to miss any of it.
3: It is the lame man who sat at the gate beautiful.
4: How can a lame man get up and walk?
5: It's some sort of miracle. It must be.
6: Something marvelous has happened. What? I don't know.
7: Now he walks. Impossible.
8: Don't worry. I'd leap up and praise God, too.
3: Well, what happened? Does anyone know?
1: Peter's holding up his hand for silence.
9: Men, friends of Israel, why are you so surprised that this man can walk? Do you think it is by our own power that we made this man well?
3: Well, how did you do it, then?
1: What did I tell you? Look, peeking around the corner. Annas, Caiaphas, and the rest of them, eavesdropping.
9: The God of Abraham, Isaac, and Jacob.

0: beautiful and now walks like any normal man.
1: Many of you saw me help this man to his feet, and immediately he was healed of the lameness he had had from birth. It was the power of Jesus' name that gave strength to this man's ankles and feet. What you saw was done by faith in the name of Jesus. Faith in Jesus made him whole.
2: Annas and Caiaphas are getting angrier by the minute. That man Peter certainly is a changed man, bold and fearless.
1: My brothers, I do not condemn you for what you and your leaders did to Jesus. It was done because of ignorance. Long ago, by means of the prophets, God announced that the Messiah would suffer, die, and rise again. The prophecies came true through you. Satan tempted you, and you yielded. Repent and turn to God. He will wipe away your sins. Then shall times of spiritual strength come to you from the Lord's presence. And someday God will send Jesus for you, that where he is, there you may be also.
3: Where is he?
1: He was taken up into heaven, and will remain there until the time comes for all things to be made new, as God has already announced by his holy prophets of long ago.
0: Which prophets? And what did they say?
1: Moses himself wrote, "The Lord your God will send you a prophet, just as he sent me, who will be of your own people. You must listen to everything that he tells you. Anyone who does not listen to what that prophet says will be separated from God's people and destroyed."
2: I believe Peter. He speaks with authority.
4: I believe him, too.
1: My brothers, know ye that God sent Jesus to suffer, to die on the cross and be resurrected, to turn all of you from your wicked ways. For this reason came Jesus into the world.
2: Here they come, en masse, and they're terribly angry. Even the captain of the temple guards. Any man as angry as Annas and Caiaphas are must be wrong. The high priest, look at him.

0: troubles were over when we crucified Jesus, but it's worse now than it was then. Now their doctrine of a resurrection carries force and conviction. People are believing in it. Thousands are joining the new faith. We've got to stop it.
1: Yeah, the fault is ours. With this organization, so-called highest tribunal in Israel. We're always going to do something about it, but never do. Why? Because we are afraid to. We fear Jesus, and now we seem to fear these men. Why? Certainly not because there is a question about them being the Son of God. Not because the people love them. They don't even know them very well yet. Let's do something and stop talking about it.
0: Oh, thank you, Annas, your highness. Captain, will you arrest those two men?
2: I am merely a Roman officer in charge of guarding the temple, and I...
0: We will be right with you and help you.
2: All right, sir. At your command.
0: Arrest them.
3: Who will be of your own people?
2: You are both under arrest.
4: If you so much as lay a hand on either of them, I shall...
5: It's all right. I understand your feeling and enthusiasm because I was once that way too, even more so. But everything will come out as Jesus wills it to.
4: Yes, sir.
5: Now, Captain, for what cause are you arresting us?
0: At my orders.
5: I understand that, Caiaphas, sir. But upon what charges did you order our arrest?
0: I don't have to give a reason. Not until your trial. And it's too late for that today.
5: But it is not too late, Your Highness, to repent and accept Jesus as the risen Messiah. The evidence that Jesus is resurrected and gone to heaven to be with his Father is too clear to be doubted.
0: Ah.
5: You yourself in your heart know that we, the apostles of Jesus, speak and act under divine inspiration. You are merely determined not to believe the truth.
0: Why do you keep on telling the people lies? You know that you and your 10 associates stole the body of Jesus while the Roman guard slept.
5: One can hardly blame you, Your Highness, for being displeased at us for preaching the resurrection of the one you had murdered.
0: Murdered?
5: You are a Sadducee. You believe there is no resurrection, and your reputation...

0: reputation and most cherished doctrines are at stake.
1: Captain! Captain, arrest them! Lock them up!
2: Lock me up, too!
0: No, my brother. You stay here and take the tidings of our arrest to the other disciples.
1: Yes, sir.
0: You need no chains, Captain. We'll go peacefully.
3: The rest of you go home. Services at the temple are over for the day.
4: That is certainly a different Peter than the one who denied Jesus a few months ago. What do you think?
5: I'm convinced, just looking at the two men, even if I knew nothing at all about the issues, I'd know that Peter is right and the temple rulers are wrong. I'm going to join the new faith. Oh,
4: so am I. Come on, brother, let's find the disciples and join them. Help them in any way we can.
6: Remember, Caiaphas, what you say and how you conduct this trial is all important. Upon it rests the success or failure of forever getting rid of Jesus and his teachings. We've been very careful, up to now, of never mentioning the crucifixion or resurrection of Jesus. But I... this time I would advise asking about Jesus.
7: Huh?
6: Last time Peter appeared in this hall of justice, he denied Jesus. He'll probably do so again. And that will end the matter.
7: I agree. Shall we go in?
3: Rise, His Highness enters. Be seated. The two prisoners stand in the accuser's box, Your Highness.
8: I have been a cripple since birth. The two prisoners, through the name of Jesus, healed me. If that be a crime, then...
3: You will speak only when spoken to.
0: It's best to do as he says.
8: Yes, sir.
3: The prisoners are accused of using sorcery or means unknown and evil in curing a lame man, heretofore unable to walk.
7: How did you heal the man? What power do you have? Or whose name did you use?
0: Ye rulers of the people... If our arrest and questioning here in this court is about the good deed done to the lame man, then you and all the people of Israel should know that this man stands here before you completely well by the power of the name of Jesus Christ, whom you crucified and God resurrected from the dead.
8: Amen.
0: Ye who stand in judgment of my companion and me are all religious leaders in Israel, and ye know the scriptures. Therefore ye are acquainted with this scripture. The stone that you builders despised turned out to be the most important stone. This stone is Jesus, and is become the head of the corner. Salvation is found through him alone, for there is no one else in all the world whose name God has given men by whom we can be saved.
8: Amen.
9: Amen. Amen. Amen.

0: This stone is Jesus, and is become the head of the corner. Salvation is found through him alone, for there is no one else in all the world whose name God has given men by whom we can be saved.
1: Amen.
2: Well, I understood that you were an uneducated man, but you talk well and convincingly.
0: I had the best teacher the world has ever known.
2: Ah, you did?
0: Jesus, the Son of God, the Creator of all things, he was my teacher.
3: You're in it deeper than ever. Now what?
2: Any suggestions?
3: Send everyone from the room. We'll have to talk this over.
2: Yes. Guard, take the two prisoners to the outer chamber until we call for them. And send the rest of the people to the courtyard. Why did all this trouble have to come while I am high priest?
3: You haven't handled it right, my son-in-law. When Jesus raised Lazarus from the dead, it was then and there that this council was determined to rid the world of Jesus, who was fast destroying our influence. We should have gotten rid of him then, right then. And all this would not have happened had we done that.
2: Should we get rid of Peter and John forever, now?
3: Do you not realize, Caiaphas, that the situation has changed? All Israel knows about Jesus, his death, resurrection, and ascension. Probably the whole world. And right now, even though it happened only a few hours ago, all Jerusalem is buzzing with the tidings that Peter and John healed a man lame from birth. You're always just a little too late, Caiaphas.
2: I thought, and so did you and many others, that Peter would be timid and afraid to testify concerning Jesus, that a threat of imprisonment and death would stop him. But you saw how bold and fearless he is.
3: Somehow you've got to stop them. They constitute more of a threat to our influence and power than Jesus himself did.
2: Yes, we have to stop them, but no one comes up with the answer as to how.
3: You have three choices, Your Highness.
2: I have three choices. Aye. Why always me? You are the ex-high priest. Your word is revered more than mine. Why don't you do something useful once in a while?
3: As I said, you have three choices. One, you can deny that the man was healed. Two...
2: Wasn't healed? Why, there were witnesses.
3: You interrupted. Now stop it. Second choice is to threaten them if they ever speak in the name of Jesus again. And the third is to get rid of them, either by keeping them in prison or secretly killing them.
2: You and your three choices.
3: And you talk like an uneducated, unscrupulous idiot who has lived all his life with other idiots.
2: What? All this quarreling is getting us nowhere.
3: Well, your first choice? All of us know it is useless to deny that the man was healed. It was done in front of hundreds of people. It's the talk of Jerusalem. And the man himself is living proof. This is one time, Caiaphas, that the spreading of lies will do no good.
2: You talk as if I'm the one who personally spread all the lies about Jesus and others.
3: The second choice. There was a time when threats and warnings would stop those two and their 10 companions. But I don't know now. Let's consider the third choice, then, and come back to the second one if we have to.
2: Convict them of something worthy of death? Even if we could, I wouldn't be in favor of it. Peter and John are too much in the public eye right now to harm them. It'll harm us more than them.
4: Your Highness, I have a thought or two I'd like to voice, with your permission.
2: Permission granted.
4: Your Highness, you are Sadducees and don't believe in a resurrection. I am a Pharisee. I do believe in the resurrection. All of us will have to admit that we did crucify Jesus, and there can be no doubt in anyone's mind but that he was resurrected. There's too much evidence and too many eyewitnesses to deny it. Therefore, whether we wish to admit it, even to ourselves, Jesus must be the Son of God. Why oppose him and those he left behind to do his bidding? We are men. He is the Messiah. We can't win, except in one way. And that, Your Highness, is the fourth choice we have.
2: Well, let's hear it.
4: Even though we fulfilled prophecy by crucifying Jesus, we did sin. Jesus gave us a chance to repent and be forgiven, but we refused. Now, Peter, who's become one of the chief disciples to Jesus, is offering us another chance to repent and be forgiven. To accept the invitation is our fourth choice and our only hope.
2: I don't believe that at all. I feel completely secure in my own faith and doctrines. I would never admit that Jesus was anything but an ordinary man. An unusual one, yes, but just a man. The same is true of his disciples, just ordinary men.
3: Ordinary men? Well, then surely you were in favor of finding them guilty of some crime worthy of death?
2: I'm going to warn them never to teach or preach about or in the name of Jesus, and then release them. That please you, dear father-in-law?
3: Well, you're the judge.
2: And so I say unto you, under no condition will either of you ever speak or teach in the name of Jesus.
0: Whether it be right in the sight of God to hearken unto you more than unto God, judge ye. For we cannot but speak the things which we have seen and heard.
2: I warn you, the consequences will be terrifying if you ever again speak the name of Jesus of Nazareth in public. That is the judgment of the Sanhedrin, and so shall it be.

It was a dark period in world history. The St. Bartholomew's Day massacre began on August the 23rd, 1572. It was celebrated in Rome. A medal was produced to commemorate the bloodshed, and three frescoes were hung in the Vatican recounting the savagery. The King of France ordered the slaughter of thousands of Protestants. With the carnage going on for days and extending well beyond Paris, the epicenter of the evil. Why would the Roman Church want to see Protestants extinguished? Because their biblical teaching was perceived to be a threat to Rome's absolute authority. Jesus, though, gave his life and persecuted no one, because Christianity doesn't coerce or harm. Jesus came to the world to give his life a ransom for many. Those who persecute reveal the spirit that motivates them. John Bradshaw, It Is Written.

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1: Hello, friends. How about an amazing fact? Many years ago, Al Capone virtually owned Chicago. He was notorious for enmeshing the Windy City in everything from gambling to murder. Capone had a lawyer named Easy Eddie. Eddie was very good. In fact, Eddie's skill at legal maneuvering kept Al Capone out of jail for many years. Despite his involvement with organized crime, Eddie tried to teach his young son right from wrong. He wanted his son to grow up to be a better man than he was. Yet, with all of his wealth and influence, there were two things that he couldn't give his son. He couldn't pass on a good name or a good example. One day, Easy Eddie reached a difficult decision. He decided to testify against Al Capone in an attempt to clean up his reputation and set a good example for his son. He knew that this was a dangerous decision, and within a year, his life ended in a blaze of gunfire on a lonely Chicago street. His efforts, however, to teach his son a better way did not go without results. Several years later, during World War II, a fighter pilot assigned to the aircraft carrier Lexington took off with his squadron on a mission in the South Pacific. After airborne, Butch O'Hare looked at his fuel gauge and realized that someone had forgotten to fill up his tank. He would not have enough fuel to complete the mission and then get back to his ship. Reluctantly, he dropped out of formation and headed back to the fleet. On his way back, he saw something that turned his blood cold. A squadron of Japanese planes headed straight towards the American fleet. Laying aside all thoughts of personal safety, he dove into the formation of Japanese planes, firing at one and then another until all of his ammunition was spent. He then continued his assault by weaving in and out amongst the enemy planes, trying to clip a wing or a tail. Finally, the exasperated Japanese squadron took off in a different direction, and Butch limped his badly damaged plane back to the carrier. The film from the gun camera on his plane told the story. It showed the extent of his bravery to protect his fleet. He had, in fact, destroyed five enemy aircraft. This took place on February 20, 1942. And for that action, he became the first Navy pilot to win the Medal of Honor. A year later, he was killed in aerial combat at the age of 29. His hometown named the airport in his honor, the Chicago O'Hare International Airport. Now, what is the connection between Butch O'Hare and Easy Eddie? Well, Butch was Eddie's son. He learned from his father the lesson of doing what was right, at any cost. Did you know, friends, that the Bible tells the story of another son who did what was right at an incredible cost? Stay tuned for more, as Amazing Facts brings you this edition of Bible Answers Live. 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
2: Hello, friends. Pastor Doug Batchelor is out this evening. This is Pastor John Ross, and you are listening to Bible Answers Live. That's a live, international, interactive Bible study. And if you have a Bible-related question, we would love to hear from you this evening. Our phone lines are open. This is a good time to pick up your phone and

0: 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And joining me here in the studio, working the phones and helping answer questions is Dr. Alan Davis, the Executive Vice President at Amazing Facts. Alan, again, thanks for joining us.
1: Good evening, Pastor Ross. Thank you very much for having me here. You know, I was listening to the Amazing Fact, and it got me to thinking a little bit about Commander O'Hare giving his life. And, you know, the Bible tells us that greater love has no man than this, that a man lay down his life for his friends. Mm-hmm. And, you know, the very fact that he showed gallantry in combat was definitely a testimony to what his father had taught him. And, you know, if you're ever at the Chicago O'Hare Airport, you can go over to Terminal 2 and you can see a static display of an airplane very similar to what he flew in those missions.
0: Fascinating history and just his bravery in taking on this group of enemy planes, vastly outnumbered, not thinking about his own safety, but rather the safety of, you know, the Navy men on the boats where these planes were headed, and did what he could to try and he was successful.
1: And it's amazing. An entire squadron could take out an aircraft carrier or any other associated, you know, boats within the vicinity. So it was impressive.
0: You know, I'm reminded of a verse that we read in Scripture about another son. And, of course, we're talking about the greatest sacrifice of all, and that is the sacrifice of Jesus. Philippians chapter 2, verse 5 says, "Let this mind be in you, which was also in Christ Jesus, who, being in the form of God, did not consider it robbery to be equal with God." In other words, he is equal with God. Verse 7 says, "But he made himself of no reputation, taking on the form of a servant, a bondservant, and coming in the likeness of men. And being found in the appearance as a man, he humbled himself and became obedient to the point of death, even the death of the cross." You know, the greatest sacrifice that was ever made is the sacrifice made by Jesus for us on the cross. Friends, if you'd like to learn more about that great sacrifice, demonstration of God's love, we have a book that we'd like to send you. 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It's called Three Steps to Heaven. 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Well, we got this book that outlines these important Bible principles, and it's free. 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Again, the book is called Three Steps to Heaven.
1: And you can call 1-800-835-6747 for our resource line. 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Well, Pastor Ross, before we go to the phones this evening, why don't we have a word of prayer?
0: Let's do that.
1: Father in heaven, we just want to thank you for the opportunity to be here this evening. Father, we want to extend a special blessing to all those listening this evening and those who might be calling in. We simply ask that your Holy Spirit would be blessing each and every one of us, and your holy angels would attend to us and bring us into wisdom and knowledge in the precious name of Jesus. Amen.
0: Amen. Well, friends, if you have a Bible question, the number here to the studio is 800-463-7297. That's 800-GOD-SAYS. I'm going to go straight to the phone lines. Who's our first caller this evening?
1: Our first caller is Aaron from Carmichael, California. Aaron, good evening. You're on the line.
0: Hi, Aaron. Welcome to the program. Aaron, are you there?
2: Yeah, I'm right here. Can you hear me?
0: Yes, we can hear you now.
2: Okay. All right. So I had a question in regards to, now, I understand that premarital relations before you're married is a sin, and even looking upon woman's lust, but is there any guidance in the Bible in regards to, if you have gone down that path, that you, some sort of guidance towards forgiveness, or like once you get to the point where you're getting ready to marry someone?
0: Sure. Well, you know, you're right. The Bible does tell us that sexual relationships is to be in the framework of a committed marriage relationship. So it is something that is to, it's special, created by God. It's beautiful experience. It's builds intimacy within the marriage, but it's designed by God to be in the marriage relationship. Now, what about somebody who has not followed that guidance? Is there hope for them? Absolutely. And God is willing to forgive. He wants to forgive. There are consequences, though. God doesn't always remove the consequences of bad behavior or sins that we might commit. And unfortunately, there are many who are suffering emotional distress and other situations because of a lack of following God's guidance. But there is hope for anyone who feels or comes to realization that they've sinned against God, and they humble their hearts and they ask God for forgiveness. God is more than willing to forgive. The Bible tells us if we confess our sins, he's faithful and just to forgive us and to cleanse us from all unrighteousness. Now, if somebody's convicted and they're in that type of a relationship, then they need to prayerfully say, Lord, give me wisdom and strength to make the right decision. We don't just want to ask for forgiveness and then continue in the same sin over and over again. We believe that God not only can forgive us, but he empowers us, and we ought to conform to his will and trust in him to give us the strength to do that. So sometimes difficult decisions do need to be made, and changes need to take place. But we can have confidence that if we ask with sincerity, God will forgive us, and he will give us the strength to do what's right.
2: Okay.
0: Does that help?
2: Yeah. I mean, that definitely helps. So basically moving forward, you want to confide in God, and you want to make sure that you want to be completely honest. And
0: absolutely. You know, be honest with God and be true to him. And then follow what he tells, you know, follow his leading and guiding in his word.
1: And both individuals have to come together on this decision as well, and both need to be resolute and understand that, you know, the Lord does want to forgive you. And that forgiveness, though, means, you know, go and sin no more. That's what Jesus said.
0: I want to make a change.
1: Absolutely.
2: Yeah, I mean, the basis of the question is because I had been actively in that sin for a stretch of years in the past, you know, when I was quite a bit younger. But now that I'm trying to do it God's way, I just wanted to get past that, and then whoever I end up with, I definitely got to be honest about that stretch.
0: Right at the beginning of the relationship, you know, this is what God is asking, this is what I want to follow. But, you know, take courage. God does forgive. If you commit your heart to him and you choose to follow him, whatever the past, that's gone. The Bible says we're a new creature in Christ Jesus.
1: Right.
2: All right, thank you.
0: All right, thanks for your call, Aaron.
1: All right, next on the line we have Nick calling from Fort Pierce, Florida. Nick, welcome to the program.
3: Hello, how you doing?
0: Doing well, Nick. You're on the air.
3: My question is from Matthew chapter 4, verse 8. And in King James it says, "Again the devil taketh him up," that's Jesus, "into an exceedingly high mountain, and showeth him all the kingdoms of the world and the glory of them."
0: Right.
3: My question is, this mountain doesn't exist. There is no mountain that you can see all the kingdoms of the world from. So how could this possibly be true?
0: Okay, right. All the kingdoms that were shown to Jesus weren't current kingdoms, active kingdoms. But Satan taking Christ up to this high mountain sort of displayed before him. Remember, Satan has tremendous power. He was the highest of all of the angels in heaven before he rebelled against God. And the Bible says the devil can transform himself into an angel of light. So he has these powers that he's still very active. Of course, he uses them now for evil purposes. But somehow he was able to present to Christ all of these various kingdoms of the earth. And he said to him, "If you bow down and worship me, I will give you all of these kingdoms." Now, the reason that was the temptation that came to Christ is because Christ knew that the way that he was to obtain the kingdoms of this earth was through his sacrifice on Calvary. And Satan is saying, you know what, you don't have to go through with that. You just recognize me and bow down and worship me, then I will just give it to you. Now, of course, it wasn't really Satan's to give to begin with anyway, but that was the temptation that he brought against Christ. So it wasn't the kingdoms that were currently on the earth when Jesus was there, but Satan was able to sort of do this panoramic view of these various kingdoms. Maybe he showed Christ Babylon and Medo-Persia and Greece and Rome, which was a current kingdom, and maybe even some of the kingdoms that were yet in the future, a description of them to some degree.
1: And you know, another consideration on this very thing, and I agree with Pastor Ross here, I'm very certain that the very vision that Nebuchadnezzar had, that Daniel revealed unto him with Babylon, Medo-Persia, Greece, and Rome, in many ways, what I think's going on here is that the devil was trying to force Christ into setting up that kingdom. Remember the stone that came and crushed the statue there at the end of time? He's trying to force Jesus into that ahead of time, before his time. Remember, Jesus always said, "My time has not yet come."
0: Right. Does that help, Nick?
3: Yeah, well, it's an interesting explanation. Yeah,
0: now recognize, first of all, you have Satan taking Jesus' places. So Satan has certain power to do that. He's also able to, transform himself and present himself. Probably came to Christ in the form of an angel. And speaking very eloquently, saying, you know, if you're the Son of God, turn these stones to bread. And then he took Jesus up to a high point of the temple. He said, if you jump off this, you know, God will send his angels to take care of you. So he does have the ability to do certain things. And in this case, he presented these various kingdoms to Christ.
3: You know, the thing is, though, how does Matthew even know about these things? I mean, he wasn't there with Jesus, so how did he find out to be able to write this down?
0: Well, Matthew, along with Mark and Luke and John, those who wrote the Gospels, even though they were eyewitnesses to many of the things that happened, when it came to them recording these things, they were under the guidance of the Holy Spirit. So they possessed the prophetic gift. They were given the gift of prophecy, and the Holy Spirit guided them. And so they were taken off into vision, and they witnessed these things, and they recorded them. So some of the events firsthand. In other cases, it was the Holy Spirit that revealed it to them in vision. For example, you have Luke. Luke wasn't one of the disciples that followed Jesus around in the same way that John and Matthew did, and yet he wrote the Gospel of Luke. And so it was through the Holy Spirit, and probably some of the input from the other disciples, but he was taken off in vision, and he witnessed these things.
3: Well, thank you very much for your answer.
0: All right. Well, thank you for calling. We appreciate it. If you have a Bible-related question, we have a few lines that are open. This would be a good time to get in. Actually, I think we just have two more left. The number to call here to the studio is 800-463-7297. Again, that's 800-463-7297. If you have a Bible question, we'd love to get your question in on tonight's program. Who's our next caller?
1: Our next caller is Frank, calling on WMCA out of New York. Frank, good evening. You're on the program.
4: Hi. Yeah, my question is, now, it says in the Bible that Jesus, when he was on the cross, said to the thief next to him, "Today you will be in paradise with me."
0: Right.
4: Yes. Right?
0: Luke 23:43.
4: Right. Now, it also says that Jesus descended into Hades and took captivity captive. So how could he be in paradise with the thief, and also he descended into Hades?
0: That's a good question.
1: That's a good question.
0: That is a good question.
4: How could he be in two places at once?
0: Yeah, all right. Well, let's give it a try here. You know, if you back up a little bit more, now the verse that we're referring to specifically is Luke 23:43, but if you go up a little bit earlier, you know, you have the story, Jesus is on the cross, and there are the two thieves, one on each side, and the one thief says to Christ, "If you're the Son of God, why don't you come down off the cross and save us too?" And the other says to that other thief, he says, "Don't you fear God? You know, we deserve what we're receiving, but speaking of Jesus, this man has done nothing wrong. He's done nothing amiss." And then faith awakens in this thief's heart, and he says to Jesus, and this is the key point, he says, "Lord, remember me," this is verse 42, "when you come in your kingdom." So the thief was not expecting to receive a reward that day. He was saying, "Lord, remember me when you come again, when you come in your kingdom." That, of course, is the second coming of Christ. So he was looking forward to a future event when he would receive his reward. And then Jesus assured him that very day. He said, "Assuredly, I say unto you today, you will be with me in paradise." Now, one thing that you need to bear in mind when you're looking at the English translation, the original, the Greek, did not have punctuation the way that we have it in English. And so it was the translators who translated from the Greek to the English, or whichever language they might have translated into. They were the ones who added the
4: punctuation. "Today you'll be with me in paradise."
0: Right. So depending upon where you put the emphasis, for example, if you say, "Assuredly I say unto you, today you will be with me in paradise," that sounds as though Jesus is promising that man that very day that they were going to be in paradise together. Or, depending upon how you put the punctuation, "Assuredly I say unto you today, comma, you will be with me in paradise." In other words, Jesus was assuring that thief that very day that he would remember him. He would remember him when he comes in his kingdom. He would be with him in paradise. But, as you pointed out, Jesus didn't go to paradise that day. Matter of fact, he went into the tomb, and he rose early on Sunday morning, and Mary Magdalene met Jesus, and Jesus said, "Do not detain me, do not cling to me, for I have not yet ascended to my Father in heaven." So it's quite clear from Christ's own words that he didn't go to heaven that very day. Does that make sense? Frank, you there?
4: Yeah, I'm here. He didn't go to heaven that day?
0: No, he didn't go to heaven that day.
1: In fact, he spent another 40 days with his disciples, and he ascended.
4: Well, I was taught that Yeshua, Jesus, rose on Saturday, that he didn't rise on a Sunday.
0: Well, he died on Friday afternoon, and then he spent the Sabbath, the seventh day of the week, in the tomb, and he arose early the first day of the week. And the Bible's quite clear on that, where it speaks about Christ being resurrected on the first day of the week, early in the morning, even before the sun arose. The ladies went to the tomb, and the tomb was open, and Jesus had resurrected. He was, you know, he had left the tomb. So you're
4: saying that he didn't go to paradise that day with the thief?
0: No, he didn't. He was in the tomb. Now, by the way, the word Hades there means the grave, and that's exactly what happened to Christ. He was placed into the grave, and then he arose from the dead, and he ascended to heaven. So the thief was looking forward to a future event when Christ would come in his kingdom and would remember him, meaning that he would be resurrected. And Christ will resurrect him the second time. He gave him that assurance on that very day. When Christ was dying, he said to the thief, "You will be with me in paradise." Gave him the assurance that very day. Of course, the resurrection doesn't happen until the second coming of Christ.
4: Right. So how did he, if he gave him that assurance that he'd be with him that same day in paradise, how did he descended into Hades?
0: Well, Christ gave the man the assurance that day, but the man didn't go to heaven that day. In other words, Jesus said, "I'm telling you today." In other words, you can hold on to this promise. I'm telling you of assurance today.
4: Oh, he's just telling him, but he didn't really go with him.
0: No,
4: he
0: didn't, because the man wasn't expecting to go with Jesus that day. He said, "Lord, remember me when you come in your kingdom." And as you already pointed out, Jesus didn't go to heaven that very day because he was in the tomb. And he rose then, and then he ascended to his Father in heaven. So when you look at the other passages of Scripture, it begins to make sense. And again, the punctuation here in the English doesn't always accurately describe the essence of what the Greek is trying to convey.
1: And Frank, we
4: do. The translation is different, you mean?
0: It is. There's no punctuation in the original Greek, so that's added afterwards.
1: Frank, we have a lesson that might help you. You can call our resource line at 1-800-835-6747 and ask for offer number 10, Are the Dead Really Dead? It's a Bible study
0: Great
1: lesson.
0: Great study. As a matter of fact, there is a section in the back specifically talking about this verse, about the thief on the cross. It's a great explanation, a lot of Bible verses there. So again, call our resource line and just ask for the study guide, Are the Dead Really Dead? And for anyone wanting to learn more about this, call that number. It's free. What's that number again, Alan?
1: That number is 1-800-835-6747.
0: Thanks for your call, Frank. Who do we have next?
1: On the line next is Sam, calling from Satan Island, New York. And Sam, good evening. You're on the program.
5: Good evening.
0: Hi, Sam. And your question this evening?
5: Well, my question is how do I know when Christ is coming the second time? I sometimes kind of think that he's coming, but I'm disappointed. I just want to know how I know the sign of the end times is near. My phone is kind of about petering out, so
0: okay.
5: I'm going to try to turn on the radio.
0: All right, sure.
5: Your answer.
0: Okay, well, good question, Sam. How do we know when Jesus will come? Now, the Bible doesn't give us a specific date when Christ will return, but in Matthew 24 and in Luke 21 and also in the book of Revelation, as well as the book of Daniel, certain signs are given that tell us where we are in the stream of time. And when we look at all of these different signs taking place around us in the world, we begin to realize that Jesus is coming soon. Now, no man can give the day or the hour. And, you know, I'd be real nervous if somebody says, "Oh, I know exactly when Jesus will come." As the Bible says, we can't do that. But we can know when his coming is near. And here's just a couple of signs. Number one, Jesus says it'll be as it was in the days of Noah. And in the days of Noah, it says violence filled the earth. So do we see a lot of violence in our world today? And the answer is yes. It also says in the days of Sodom and Gomorrah, that where we have moral decay, it'll be like that before Jesus comes. Do we see the same thing happening in our world and our society today? There's also signs in the natural world. Is there an increase in earthquakes and famines and floods? We see these things happening as well. There is also certain political signs that Jesus gave us. It says nation will rise against nation and kingdom against kingdom. There'll be political unrest. There will also be certain movements in the religious world where there is a coming together, the forming of sort of a one world type church, maybe not in name, but at least in philosophy or idea. And we can begin to see certain things happening even in the religious world that help us understand that Christ's coming is near. So there's a number of signs that the Bible gives us. We have a study guide talking about the second coming of Christ and actually gives some of these signs that we read about in Matthew 24. And Alan, I'm thinking of the name of that study guide. It is called Ultimate Deliverance,
1: yes.
0: All about the second coming of Christ. And we'll send it to anyone who calls and asks for it.
1: And you can call us at 1-800-835-6747. Again, 1-800-835-6747.
0: And again, the name of the study guide is called Ultimate Deliverance. It's all about the second coming of Christ. It's a great study.
1: Yep.
0: I think we have time for one more before the break. Who do we have?
1: I think we do. On line six, we have Dave calling from Michigan. Dave, welcome to the program.
6: Good evening.
0: Hi, Dave. You're on the air.
6: Hi. My question's out of the book of Jeremiah, chapter 10, primarily verses 11 through 14. But looking at verse 13, there's a declaration here which says, when he, the Lord, utters his voice, it says, there's a multitude of waters in the heavens, and he causes the vapors to ascend from the ends of the earth. He makes lightnings with rain and brings forth the wind out of his treasures.
0: Mm-hmm.
6: Now the context of which I was just looking at of this chapter is the word of the Lord is addressed to the house of Israel concerning the heathen at this time. I'm wondering what is God trying to say here with meaning he utters his voice with a multitude of waters in the heavens.
0: Okay, good question. You know, one of the key things that God over and over again emphasizes when he's talking to Israel is that he is the creator God. And the other gods worshipped by the pagan nations surrounding Israel, they just man-made images. But he's the one that made the heavens and the earth. And the reason that he's worthy of worship and obedience is because he's the creator. He made all things. And this verse, in particular in verse 14, where it speaks about the vapors, he utters his voice and talks about a multitude of waters and the winds. It's referring to, first of all, creation, Genesis chapter 1, where it speaks about God separating the waters above versus the waters below and the creation of the atmosphere, the firmament. But I also think there's a reference here to the flood. You know, God spoke and the flood waters came. And because of the wickedness of the world, judgment came upon the antediluvian world. And then also, at the end of the flood, the Bible says God brought a great wind to blow upon the earth. And that, of course, is also referenced there in verse 13, where it says he brings his wind out of his treasures. So the point being here that God is the creator. He's not only the creator, but he's also the judge. I think those two ideas are emphasized in this passage of Scripture.
6: I do see that. That is helpful. I was looking for a little bit more of a spiritual context with this knowledge because I just don't see how waters and him speaking and people hearing his voice really work together. You know what I mean?
0: Well, remember, in the Bible...
6: Quite a phenomenal statement to say to someone that the living God speaks and there's a multitude of waters in the heavens.
0: If you're looking for a prophetic connection here, in the Bible, water represents multitudes and nations, kindreds and tongues, according to Revelation chapter 17.
6: Okay.
0: So there is that connection. Wind is also a symbol used in Scripture for the Holy Spirit, and it is God who communicates to the multitudes and nations, and the role of the Spirit in convicting the heart. You're listening to Bible Answers Live. Well, I want to thank you for that call, Dave. We're coming up on our break here in just a few moments, but the program's not over. We're going to be back with more Bible questions, and if you do have a Bible-related question, it's probably a good time to pick up your phone and give us a call. That number, once again, is 800-463-7297. Just before we take the break, you know, Alan, we've got an exciting thing coming up in, 2 months from now. Pastor Doug is going to be doing a full Bible prophecy seminar. It's going to be taking place in Albuquerque, New Mexico. And the date for that is October 31.
1: Right, and it will run through November 22nd.
0: And if you'd like to learn more about that, go to the Amazing Facts website, just amazingfacts.org. And there is a link that says Landmarks of Prophecy. Click on that link. It'll give you a whole lot more information about this exciting upcoming event. 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
0: Hello, friends. We're back. This is Bible Answers Live. Pastor Doug Batchelor is away this evening, but the phone lines are open. My name is John Ross, and we take in your Bible-related questions. If you have a Bible question, the number to call is 800-463-7297, 800-463-7297. Alan Davis is helping work in the phones here. Who's our next call, Alan?
1: Our next caller is Keith, calling from Sitka, Alaska on KQQF. Keith, you're on the air. Welcome to the program.
9: Hey, good evening.
0: Hi, Keith. And,
9: hi. Hey, first of all, I just want to thank you guys. Man, you guys are really knocking it out of the park with everything that you're putting online, and I'm always listening to your stuff with the iPhone and that when I'm working. So.
0: Oh, good. Well, we're glad it's a blessing.
9: Yeah, it is a blessing. See, I've got two college girls here who've been on a couple mission trips down to Belize, and they're working with a couple non-denominational girls, and they've been witnessing to them.
0: Mm-hmm.
9: And it gets hung up on this one text. You probably answered it 100 times. It's that Revelation 20:10.
0: Okay.
9: And they share the text, you know, the State of the Dead with the girls, all the other texts. But these girls just cannot get past that tormented day and night forever and ever. And can you kind of maybe talk about the Greek, or just how do they share that text?
0: Sure. You know? Yeah, let me read the verse for those who might be driving in their car.
9: You.
0: We're looking at Revelation chapter 20, and it's verse 10, and it's speaking about the final destruction of the devil and the wicked angels and the wicked at the end of the 1,000-year period, or the millennium, that you read about in the first part of Revelation chapter 20. But it says, the devil who deceived them was cast into the lake of fire, that is hellfire, the lake of fire and brimstone, where the beast and the false prophet are, and they will be tormented day and night forever and ever. So the question that's often asked is, does this fire that consumes the dragon, the beast, and the false prophet, does it burn on eternally? What does it mean, forever and ever? And what about this day and night? Well, if you look at what the rest of the Bible has to say with reference to hellfire or hell, the Bible's quite clear that the fires of hell will burn upon the earth. Nobody's burning in hell right now. But there will come a time when the wicked will mount and attack upon the New Jerusalem, according to Revelation chapter 20, which comes down out of heaven. The wicked mountain attack upon the New Jerusalem, and then fire comes down from God and devours them. That's Revelation chapter 20. But then it says the devil and the beast and the false prophet, they thrown into the lake of fire, tormented day and night forever and ever. What does that forever and ever mean? It means simply as long as life shall last. That's what it means. In the same way that Samuel was given to the service of the Lord forever by his mother, that was as long as life shall last. And a servant who committed himself to his owner, saying, I want to stay with my owner, would be committed to stay with him forever. That is, as long as life shall last. So the devil, it appears from this verse, is tormented in hellfire until he is consumed. But it appears from this verse that that torment will be at least a day and a night. Because it says they will be tormented day and night forever and ever, meaning as long as life shall last. So I think in hellfire, some will be consumed in a moment. Others might suffer a little longer. And of course, Satan himself will probably suffer the longest. But right. The fires of hell do go out, because you read in chapter 21, it speaks about God creating a new heavens and a new earth wherein dwelleth righteousness. And he will wipe away every tear from every eye. There'll be no more pain, no more sorrow, no more death. So absolutely. Finally, anything related to sin and sinners will be over. Satan will be no more. And the purpose of hellfire is to cleanse the earth, and then God creates a new earth.
1: And Keith, you might want to go to our website, amazingfacts.org, or give our resource line a call at 1-800-835-6747 and look for Hellfire, A Twisted Truth Untangled.
0: You know, this truth about what the Bible says with reference to hell, it's something that has been discovered by Christians all over the world. There was a famous book released several years ago called The Fire That Consumes.
1: Right.
0: And it talks about what the Bible says is going to happen to the wicked in the fires of hell. And, you know, the good news is that God is a God of love. And yeah, there is a judgment for the wicked, and they will be punished according to their works. But God is not a sadictive God which will punish people for one life of sin throughout the long ages of eternity. Anyway, take a look at that study guide. I think you'll enjoy studying it and looking at it. It's called... A Twisted Truth About
1: Hellfire,
0: Hell.
1: A Twisted Truth Untangled. Try saying that five times fast.
0: I know, that's quite the name. You can also ask for the study guide on the subject of hell. It's called Is the Devil in Charge of Hell? And we'll be happy to send that to anyone who calls and asks. Our resource line is 800-835-6747. You can just call and ask for that study guide, or go to the Amazing Facts website. You can read it for free online.
1: Right, at amazingfacts.org.
0: Who do we have next?
1: All right, next on the line is, we've got Matthew calling in from Toledo, Washington. Good evening, Matthew. You're on the air.
10: Hello.
0: Hi, Matthew. Welcome to the program.
10: Thank you. I have a question about a scripture in 1 Corinthians chapter 15, verse 29.
0: Yes.
10: It says, else what shall they do which are baptized for the dead, if the dead rise not at all? Why are they then baptized for the dead? I'm just kind of trying to figure out where that comes into play today, if it does, or what Paul is even talking about.
0: All right, good. This is one of those verses that can be confusing in the English. And sometimes the transfer from Greek, which of course the New Testament was originally written in, to English doesn't always portray the meaning as clearly as it could. This is a fairly simple verse. The point that Paul is speaking about here in 1 Corinthians is referring to the resurrection, the hope of the resurrection. There were some in Corinth who were following an idea that there was no resurrection. And so Paul is trying to correct this error, and he's using an example which they believed in, which was baptism. And so Paul is saying, well, what's the purpose of somebody getting baptized and then they die? If they're not going to be resurrected, what's the purpose of them getting baptized to begin with? In other words, what are you being baptized for? What's your hope? What are you looking for? What are you anticipating? If this is all we have, then why get baptized to begin with? So Paul is not in any way encouraging that we ought to be baptizing people on behalf of the dead, because the Bible's quite clear that every man is judged according to his own works, based upon what decisions we make in life. And once a person has died, his probationary time has come to an end. Are you still there? We might have to press line 2 one more time. I think we lost Matthew.
1: Yeah. Matthew, you still there?
0: You there? Well, we lost you for a minute, but we're back.
10: Oh.
0: All right. Were you able to hear that?
10: Yeah.
0: So is
10: baptism a necessary thing then?
0: You know, here's what it is. The Bible says if you believe and are baptized, you will be saved. And the reason being is baptism is a public profession of our faith in Jesus. Now, there are circumstances where a person can't physically be baptized, maybe illness, and they are bedridden, but they choose Jesus as their Savior. Yes, they are forgiven, and they will be resurrected. But if the person is able to be baptized, then they should want to be baptized, because that's the example that Jesus set, and we are blessed if we follow in the example of Christ. The other question, of course, would be is if a person does receive Jesus as their Savior and they realize that Christ asked them to be baptized. Matter of fact, Jesus said to Nicodemus in John chapter 3, except a man be born of water, that's baptism, and of the Spirit, he can't enter into the kingdom of heaven. So if a person receives Christ and they say, you know what, I don't want to get baptized, then that's probably an indication of something else going on. If we receive Jesus, we should be willing to testify for him and say, I'm going to be baptized to show my dedication and my commitment to Jesus as my personal Savior.
1: And Matthew, we do have a resource for you. It's called Baptism. Is it really necessary? Mm-hmm. You can go to amazingfacts.org or call our resource line at 800-835-6747.
0: Again, that book is called Baptism. Is it really necessary? Does that help, Matthew?
11: Yeah, a little bit.
0: All right, great. Thanks for your call.
1: Next on the line is Vera calling from San Diego. Vera, good evening. You're on the air.
12: Oh, yes. Good evening, and thank you for taking my call.
0: Oh, you're welcome. Thank you for calling.
12: You're welcome. I have two questions here. The first question is regarding the Book of Revelation, chapter 20, the millennium,
0: yes.
12: Where Satan is bound here on this earth for 1,000 years.
0: Correct.
12: Mm-hmm. Okay. My question is now, where are the third of the angels that were kicked out of heaven with him? Where are they?
0: They're probably on the earth with Satan.
12: Okay, because it just mostly just speaks, you know, about he as
0: yes.
12: Satan, the
0: yes.
12: devil.
0: It Revelation chapter 20 speaks about laying hold of the dragon and binding him for 1,000 years.
12: Exactly.
0: But by default, it's probably his angels as well. And that wouldn't
12: okay.
0: be a very happy place to be. Can you imagine the devil and his evil angels stuck together for 1,000 years? And they're all blaming each other for things that went wrong. It wouldn't be a happy place to be.
12: That's true, because there's nothing going to, because earth's going to be
0: everything's
12: destroyed.
0: Broken down. Right. The cities are broken yeah. down. The righteous are in heaven with Christ for 1,000 years, yeah. and the wicked all destroyed by the brightness of Christ's coming. So it's just Satan and his angels.
12: That's correct. Because, you know, I did like a lot of Bible study, and, you know, from different pastors, and
0: mm-hmm.
12: I have learned like a whole lot, you know.
0: Good.
12: So the earth is going to be void and desolate, just like the beginning.
0: That's right.
1: That's right.
12: Back in Genesis.
0: Very good.
12: Right. Okay. My second question is, as Christians, and we're supposed to be like Christ-like, following Christ.
0: Mm-hmm.
12: Okay. So are we responsible for not reading the Bible? And also, if we read the Bible, it says to do this, and we don't do it, like the Sabbath.
0: Okay. Well, what do we do if we find truth in the Scriptures that we're not following? Well, you know, God only reveals things to us that is for our ultimate good. And we need to always remember that God is a God of love. So he's not going to ask us to do something that's going to harm us or that is not for our ultimate good, because God loves us. So if we find something in Scripture where God is saying, do this, it'll be a blessing for you, then we need to say, Lord, give me the strength to do what you're asking me to do, and trust in him to give you that strength. God's not going to ask you to do something that you can't do. So if a person discovers truth in the Word that they're not following, and then we need to say, Lord, give me the strength to follow all the light that you have revealed to me. And the
12: okay.
0: Sabbath would be one of those wonderful blessings that God has given to us. And yeah, I can tell you story after story of people who have come to a knowledge of the truth of the Sabbath, and they've committed to keep the Sabbath, and what a blessing that has been in their lives.
12: Well, I'm one of those, because I used to go to church on Sunday, and I heard about the mark of the beast, and it just, you know, kind of like just was on my mind until I found out the truth. And once I found out the truth, I started reading the Bible, and the Bible mentions
0: Amen.
12: A lot about the Sabbath.
0: Right, and it is
12: and,
0: a blessing.
12: You know, yes, and I know people that, you know, read the Bible, and they read it in there about the Sabbath, but they just, you know, ignore it.
0: Mm-hmm. Again, you know, if God's asked us to do something, there's always a blessing in us doing it.
12: Yes, and he expects for us to do it.
0: Right. Absolutely.
12: Okay. Okay. So then we are held accountable.
0: We're held responsible for what we know and what we could know. In other words,
12: okay.
0: if God has revealed us something to us and we say, well, then don't tell me anymore because I don't want to be responsible, that doesn't work.
1: Right. Yeah. Jesus tells us, to whom much has been given, much is required.
0: Correct.
12: That we're held accountable for what we know, what we don't know, correct? Now, if you're reading the Bible and it says that, okay, the Sabbath, blah, blah, blah, blah, blah, blah, then you read it.
0: That's right. Then you read it, and that's the Word of God, and we want to follow it.
1: Amen.
0: You know, we got a study guide dealing with the Sabbath. We get questions from time to time, and people want to know, well, what does the Bible say about that? We'll be able to send that study guide to anyone who calls and asks for it. Again, the study guide is called Lost Day in History, and we'll be happy to send it to anyone who calls and asks. The number for our resource line is 800-835-6747. You can ask for the study guide on the Sabbath called The Lost Day in History. Who do we have next?
1: All right, next on the line is David calling from New York on WMCA. David, welcome to the program.
13: Thank you. I'm enjoying your show. I had a question in regards to the previous caller when Jesus said, today you'll be with me in
0: yes.
13: paradise.
0: Yeah.
13: that I thought I read Paul say, absent with the body,
0: present with the Lord.
13: Be present with the Lord.
0: Right. Correct.
13: And also, I wonder if that ties in with a year is like 1,000 days. One day is like 1,000 years, and 1,000 years is like a day.
0: It's like a day with
13: the reason
0: Lord.
13: I act is because my parents passed away, and mm-hmm. I guess I would like to think they're with Jesus.
0: Mm-hmm.
13: I appreciate your
0: sure, absolutely.
13: Your take on this.
0: You know, the good news is this. When a person dies in faith, when they are trusting in Jesus, the very next conscious thought that they have is the glorious coming of Christ. They are resurrected in their brand new immortal body. You know, to us, a loved one might die and time goes on for us. But for the one who breathes their last and their confidence is in Christ, the next conscious thought they have is the second coming of Jesus. They're not aware that 10, 15, 20, 100, 120, 1,000 years have passed. The very next thing they know is they're present with the Lord. Jesus is coming. Is coming to take them home. And that's the great Christian hope, is the glorious second coming of Christ. The good news is that those who have died in faith are resting in Jesus. And they're not aware of the pains in the world or struggles that maybe family members might be going through. They're at peace. The very next thing they're going to know is when Jesus calls them forth from the grave and they are resurrected immortally.
13: Okay.
1: Does that help you out, David?
13: It does. Thank you so much.
0: You know, we do have that book called Are the Dead Really Dead? It's a beautiful book that goes into this subject, and it gives great hope. There is hope for the Christian, and that is centered in the second coming of Christ. If you call our resource line, 800-835-6747, ask for that study guide, Are the Dead Really Dead? We'd be happy to send that to you.
1: All right. Thank you for your call, David. Next on the line, we've got Randy calling from Fremont, California.
0: Hi, Randy. Welcome to the program.
11: Yes. Hi, Pastor Ross. Something I've wondered for years and I've never heard it explained is when Christ returns for his church and takes him to heaven for the 1,000 years, I know the wicked dead are in the ground and Satan and his angels are on earth. What's going to happen to all the animals that are alive at that time?
0: You know, it's a sad thought, but a true thought would be the animals would be destroyed, just like at the time of the flood. It's unfortunate, but because of man's sin, there are consequences. And, you know, the dumb animals haven't done anything, but they unfortunately reap the consequences of sin. And at the second coming of Christ, the Bible describes how things are turned upside down. There are great earthquakes. There are fires that break out. The wicked are destroyed to the brightness of Christ's coming. And doubtless the animals at that same time, kind of like at the time of the flood. Now, there are animals in heaven. We know that from Scripture. And there'll also be animals in the new earth. So, you know, it's going to be beautiful animals. And, of course, there won't be any sin or anything, no consequences of sin or rebellion in the earth made new.
11: Okay, I just wondered that for a long time. I've never heard it addressed. But I thank you.
0: Absolutely. Right. Thanks again for your call.
1: All right, next on the line, we have Larry calling from North Carolina on WGHT. Larry, welcome to the program. Good evening.
14: Thanks, sir. My question, for the duration of time between the crucifixion of Jesus and the stoning of Stephen,
0: yes.
14: What are the word marks in the Bible to, elucidate that time period?
0: Sure, absolutely. If you go to Daniel chapter 9, you have a prophecy called the 70 weeks. Now, one prophetic day is equal to one literal year. So 70 weeks, you got 70 times 7, that's 490. So you have a total of 490 years.
14: Yeah, I understand all that. I'm assuming there's something in the Bible itself that talks about, that gives dates or events,
0: Okay, for the time
14: whatever.
0: Period? Well, if you start with the beginning of the 490... which we know from Scripture, as well as from history, is 457 B.C. That's the decree to restore and rebuild Jerusalem. And you go forward 490 years. You end on the date A.D. 34.
14: Mm-hmm.
0: Now, there's some other events associated with A.D. 34 that's rather significant. You'll remember when Jesus ascended to heaven, he said to his disciples, don't go out to the Gentiles, but rather go to the lost sheep of the house of Israel. And the work that was done by the apostles for the first 3.5 years was focused primarily on the Jewish people. Now, there were some Gentile believers that joined the group, but primarily the focus was on the Jewish people. But at the stoning of Stephen in 34 AD, you have that very same year the conversion of Saul to Paul on the road to Damascus. And then there's severe persecution that breaks out against the Christians in Jerusalem, and they are forced to go out amongst the Gentiles. Of course, Paul is the apostle to the Gentiles. So after 34 AD, you see this big emphasis in evangelism towards the Gentile people. And there are many that respond to the preaching of the apostles and join the Christian church at that point in time. So the stoning of Stephen then serves as the ending of that 490-year period that you read about in Daniel 9.
14: Okay, thank you, sir.
0: Okay, thanks for your call, Larry. Good question.
1: All right, next on the line we have Virginia calling from Queens, New York. Good evening, Virginia. Welcome to the program.
15: Good evening. Thank you. I'd like to ask you a question.
0: Yes.
15: Where in the Bible does it say the dead know nothing? I saw it before, but I haven't been able to find it again. Can you tell me where I can find it, please?
0: Yes. Ecclesiastes chapter 9 and verse 5. Let me read that for those who might not have their Bibles handy. Ecclesiastes 9:5 says, Ecclesiastes 9:5, it says, "For the living know that they will die, but the dead know nothing, and they have no more a reward, for the memory of them is forgotten." That's Ecclesiastes 9, verse 5.
15: Thank you very much. I appreciate that. God bless you and your loved ones. One other thing I'd like to say, that when people say that Jesus went to hell, he went to Abraham's bosom. He did not go to hell.
0: Right. The Bible speaks of him being in the tomb for that time period.
15: No, when he went to hell, some people say that he went to hell, but he went to Abraham's bosom.
0: Right. Sometimes there's a mix-up in what that means. Well, thanks for your call, Virginia. Good question.
15: God bless you and your loved ones, and thank you.
0: Thank you.
1: Thank you, Virginia. Our next call is on line 8. Murray looks like calling from Georgia on WJOU. Welcome to the program.
0: Hi, Murray.
16: Hello. Thank you.
0: Hi.
16: Thank you. Hello. How are you doing? Good evening.
0: Doing well. And your question
16: good
0: this evening.
16: Evening.
0: Yes, we can
16: yes,
0: hear
16: sir.
0: You.
16: Thank you. I want to know about what the Bible says about being in a marriage that is abusive. I want to know. I really need to know.
0: Sure.
16: I know from growing up in the church about divorce and how God does not like divorce. I just want to know about abusive relationship marriage.
0: Sure.
16: Not a dating relationship. That to me is common sense. You should walk away safely, but a marriage with children is different.
0: Right.
16: So I wanted to know.
0: Well, you know that's a very difficult situation and requires fervent prayer and also some counsel from some godly people that you can trust to kind of give some wisdom and guidance. I think first of all, we need to recognize that it's never God's will that a person purposely stay in a relationship or a situation that threatens their life or threatens their health or the health of their children. And there is nothing wrong in pulling away from that type of relationship. That's not necessarily the same thing as getting a divorce. It does mean, though, moving out or moving away from that situation. As far as what the next step needs to be, that's probably where you want to counsel with a pastor and say, you know, what would be the best thing in this situation? And, of course, each situation varies from time to time. What we do know, though, is that if someone is in a dangerous situation, don't stay in that situation, especially for the children.
16: Yes, I understand. Well, besides fasting and praying fervently and getting counseling,
0: we do have
16: We're
0: going to run out of time here. Sorry for interrupting you, Murray,
16: sure.
0: But we do have a resource, and I wanted to share this before we run out of time. It's a book written by Pastor Doug Batchelor dealing with the subject of marriage, divorce, and remarriage. And it looks at a number of important Bible principles. And we'll send that book to you for free if you would just call our resource line and ask for the book on marriage. It's called Marriage, Divorce, and Remarriage. And it'll deal with these issues that we're talking about.
1: And the number you can call, Murray, is 800-835-6747.
16: Okay, great. God bless each and every one of you and your families. I really appreciate you.
0: All right. Well, thank you for your call. You know, I think we might have time to squeeze in one more quick call. Let's see, who do we have next?
1: All right, next on the line is Carlos calling from Austin, Texas, near my hometown. Welcome to the show, Carlos.
0: Hi, Carlos. We got about 60 seconds.
17: I'll make it quick. Thank you, guys. Old Testament saints and believers, do they appear in the rapture when the church does, or is that a separate event?
0: No, they are resurrected at the same time. You have the second coming of Christ. They are resurrected, and they are taken to heaven. Those who are alive when Jesus comes and are righteous, they'll be changed in a moment, in a twinkling of an eye, the Bible says, and they'll be caught up to meet the resurrected ones in the air. And that's when they meet, and Jesus is there, and they go to heaven. 1 Thessalonians chapter 4 says, the Lord himself will descend from heaven with a shout, with the voice of the archangel and the trumpet of God, and the dead in Christ will rise first. That would be everyone, from Adam to the last person who dies just before probation closes. And then it says, we that remain are caught up together with them in the clouds to meet the Lord in the air, and thus we shall ever be with the Lord. So that's 1 Thessalonians 4.
1: And another passage real quickly, John 5, verses 25 through 29 will help you as well.
0: Again, friends, thank you so much for calling in with your Bible questions. 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

0: Well, hello there. It's good to have you back. You're always welcome here at Lamplighter Theatre. On our last visit...
1: Hey, it's the new boy. That's it! I've had enough of you!
2: Ooh, you want a fight?
3: Oh, let them fight. They argue all the time anyway. Maybe this will put an end to it.
4: Oh, I didn't know you rode, Jack.
1: It's one of my favourite things to do, though I don't often get the opportunity.
2: Pick up the pace, my friend. We'll have a rare morning sport. See if we don't.
1: Now, don't drive it too hard!
2: Don't tell me how to ride! Watch this!
1: Hold on! You're too what? Don't take your jump out! Stop! God help you!
5: Both knees broken, that's all I know. It was the best horse in my stable. I should like to know what poor man is to do with this, right?
2: £10?
3: £10?
5: Yeah, £10. Not a farthing less. Even then, I shall be a loser, boy, yeah?
1: It's impossible.
2: Jack, save me this time. Please don't tell. I can't be expelled. I just can't.
1: All right. I wouldn't want you to get expelled. Fine. I promise.
6: Your father is missing in action.
1: What?
6: Before we start today's lesson, I would like to know which one of you owes money to Mr. Jones.
1: What was that all about?
2: I have nothing to say to you.
1: How about Mr. Hartley, then? Don't you have something to say to him? You're going to let me take all the blame?
2: Are you going to do what I think you're going to do? It'll be good for a laugh. Come on, we'll hide in the bushes until he passes.
3: I'm not going to have anything to do with this.
2: Oh, come on, James. Don't be a spoil sport. I'm just going to give him a little scare, is all.
3: I'm turning off here to go back to the dorms. I have studying to do.
2: Fine, go ahead. I'll just have the fun all to myself.
7: Amy is enjoying the ride too, Jack. And she has her eyes wide open.
1: Amy? Oh, you're tall.
7: She is holding on. Can you go faster, Jack?
1: This fast enough.
7: Amy would like to.
1: Harold! Harold, wait!

0: Williams. How is she? Please tell me she'll be all right. You must.
1: She's in what we call a coma. That's why she won't wake up.
0: But she will, right? She just needs rest.
2: Sadly, it's not that simple, dear.
1: Injuries to the head, they don't recover as easily as other parts of the body. Jack, I will treat you as a man and be frank.
0: Go ahead.
1: There is little hope that your sister will wake up. Her heart and her lungs still work, and she will continue sleeping for a while.
0: I promise, Mother, I'd take care of her.
1: You need to prepare yourself. I'm very sorry. I wish there was more I could do.
3: Thank you, Doctor.
2: I'll show you out.
3: Thank you. Let me get you something to eat, Jack. You haven't had supper yet.
0: I'm not hungry. I'll just go in and sit with Flossie.
3: Very well. God, give him your grace to carry this burden.
4: It was a thoughtless thing to do, Harold. Horrible. I told him not to do it.
5: His sister might die because of you.
6: I didn't see his sister. I only saw Jack. He should have been able to handle a little prank. For all the trouble he's caused, why, he deserved it.
4: That's a terrible thing to say.
6: But it's true.
4: Jack, I didn't even see you come in. Glad to see you about.
0: Hello, fellows.
5: Any news on your sister?
0: Nothing's changed. Mrs. Hartley is with her, so I thought I'd come to class for a while.
4: Here, sit next to me. I can get you caught up before the lesson starts.
0: Harold,

0: Cyril, did you hear what Harold said?
1: There was no truth in it. I believe he spoke out of the guilt in his own heart.
0: I can't believe he would say such a thing. After all he's done, if he wasn't so vindictive, my sister would be running about, fine as anything.
1: But that's not the way God wrote the story.
0: The story?
1: The one God is writing, about all of us. Your father, your sister, Harold and I, we're all part of it. But sometimes we don't like the new chapter we've entered.
0: I'll say.
1: You know King David in the Bible?
0: Of course.
1: Well, before he was king, David did his best to serve King Saul, winning victories against other kingdoms, doing anything Saul asked. Yet Saul still hated him.
0: What did David do?
1: He chose to forgive, to recognize Saul as God's anointed in his life.
0: Anointed?
1: As in someone God places in your life to teach you a lesson.
0: Oh, that again. So, what's the lesson?
1: Oh, the lesson that all kings need to learn. The lesson of humility.
0: Can I tell you something?
1: Yeah.
0: I don't want to be king.
1: No? You don't like the boys calling you that?
0: I just want to be Jack.
1: I hear you. But what does God want you to become?
0: I don't know. Humble, I guess.
1: That's a good place to start.
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11: I'm Dr. James Markham with your biblical prescription for life. A question came in. I worry a lot. It's now getting to the point where I cannot sleep or focus. 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Well, let's look at Philippians 4, verse 6. 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Well, when we're anxious, it makes stress go up in our body, which damages everything. Well, in this text, the biblical prescription is God doesn't want us to do this. He wants us to use prayer and supplication, thanksgiving, basically worship, to treat anxiety. There's scientific literature by Andrew Newberg that says, yes, this will help us. So our biblical prescription for today is try not to be anxious about anything. 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
2: And now, back to Lamplighter Theatre.
12: This water does feel good.
13: And then here's some more of it.
12: Ah! Here's some back!
14: Heads up, everyone! Here I come!
13: Oh, good job.
15: Lay some water in the river, James.
13: Careful, James. The current over there is really strong.
14: It's not that.
13: What? Where'd it go?
14: Be right over. That's a killer undertow.
15: It's good to have you around, Jack. You've been missed.
14: But we understand you wanting to be with your sister. We're real sorry about what happened.
13: Yeah, that Harold is as wicked as they come. Everyone's mad at him on your behalf.
14: Yes.
15: It's true. No one talks to him anymore.
0: It was an accident, boys. He didn't... Oh.
14: Is that Cyril coming?
15: Can't be. Wheezy can't run 10 meters without needing a break.
0: Don't be cruel, Abe, but... Is that him? He said he'd come in.
14: Lossie!
0: What happened, Cyril? Oh, please tell me she's all right.
9: Flossie! See.
0: Spit it out, Cyril!
9: See,
0: I need to go. Where are my shoes?
13: Here, Jack, get him his shoes.
15: And here's your shirt.
13: Hurry, Jack. Oh, you'd better sit down, Cyril. You don't look so good.
9: See,
0: I can't get my shoe on!
14: Someone come quick!
13: Who is that?
14: Peter! He's waving at us and pointing!
13: What's the matter?
15: Look, someone's struggling in the water.
14: Where?
13: He was right there. Wait, there he is.
14: It's Harold!
13: What?
9: He's drowning. We have to save him.
13: I'm not a good swimmer.
15: Me neither.
14: He'd pull me under even if I reached him in time.
13: Oh, Jack, I what is he doing here?
0: Harold, keep your head up.
13: I can't.
0: Calm down. I'm almost there.
14: Gotcha.
0: Stop, Harold. You brought us both under.
13: You're joking me.
0: No. I'm saving you. Stop biting me. Harold, you're bullying me. You have to!
9: I'm going to die!
15: King Jack does it, I think!
14: I never knew he could swim like that!
15: He should have left to see his sister!
9: No. No, he had to stay.
15: Why?
9: Forgiveness.
14: Harold's pulling him down! Oh, they're both going under!
13: I can't see them anymore!
15: Where'd they go? No. Where are they?
13: Oh, there! The river carried them further down.
14: Let's go, feathers!
13: Hurry!
15: Come back!
13: Save yourself, Jack!
9: I see Harold. Where's Jack?
13: I don't know.
9: Jack!
14: I think... Is that him?
9: Come up, Jack. Get a breath. You have to.
13: Oh, there it's Jack. He's on the branch.
15: Somebody's still holding on to Harold.
14: Let's go help him, fellows.
9: Come on.
14: We're coming. Hold on!
15: Way to go, King Jack!
13: Yes.
0: We made it, Harold. We made it.
9: You saved my life.
0: I need to go see Flossie.
9: Take some time, Jack. You took in a lot of water.
0: But I don't know how much time I have. I need to see her.
13: We'll help get Harold back. Get his other side, eh?
15: Already there, my friend.
1: I can't believe it. It's incredible.
16: I haven't had to write to her father.
3: Never in all my years have I ever seen anything quite like it before.
16: Thanks, Peter Cole.
0: Dr. Adams! Mr. and Mrs. Hartley! What happened? How's Flossie?
16: Why, Jack! You're dripping wet!
0: It's a long story. How's Flossie?
3: I don't know what happened, but it doesn't seem as though Flossie's injuries were as serious as I first thought.
8: Or, perhaps, God chose to do a miracle.
3: Huh? Yeah, perhaps that.
0: So, she's going to be better?
3: She still has a long way to go. I can't say for certain.
16: But she's awake, Jack, and she wants to talk to you.
0: Flossie!
17: Jack, I fell.
0: I know. I'm sorry.
17: And then I woke up here.
0: I'm so thankful that you did. You have no idea how happy I am that you're alive.
17: Of course I am, silly. Now Miss Amy wants you to hold her. She said she likes being held by one leg.
0: Flossie, I'm glad you're back.
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24: Hey, Pastor Perez, what are you doing?
25: I'm building a prison for those who don't come to church each week.
24: Looks more like a doghouse.
25: Yeah, or that. What's on your mind, Miss Hannah?
24: Well, I've been praying a lot lately, just like you suggested.
25: And?
24: And I don't think I'm doing it right. I don't think God is listening.
25: Why do you say that?
24: Nothing has changed. Everything is still the same.
25: Really?
24: Yeah. I still go to school each day, come home, eat supper, play with my little brother for a while, do my homework, say goodnight to my mom, and go to sleep. Then, the next day, I do the very same thing again.
25: Let's see. I may not have added right, but you just mentioned 7 answers to prayer right there.
24: I did?
25: Sure. 1, you go to school. Millions of kids in this world don't have that opportunity. 2, you come home. In war-torn nations, many kids don't have a real home to come home to. 3, you eat supper. I don't have to tell you about the famines in so many parts of the world. 4, you play with your little brother. He's healthy and strong. That's a true blessing. 5, you do your homework, which means you're learning new things. 6, you say goodnight to your mom. A whole lot of orphans would give anything to be able to do that. And 7, you sleep safe and sound in your comfortable bed. Hannah, that's 7 answered prayers right there. 7 wonderful blessings.
24: Wow. I never thought of it that way. You know what, Pastor Perez? Tonight, I'm going to thank God that nothing has changed, that everything is still the same.
25: I think that's a very good idea, Hannah.
26: Jesus wants to be our friend. He has placed in our hearts a desire to share our deepest secrets and brightest hopes with him. This program was brought to you by the Children's Ministries Department of the General Conference of Seventh-day Adventists.
2: Welcome back to Lamplighter Theater.
0: Harold?
1: Hello, Jack.
0: Why are you sitting in the dark?
1: I heard your sister was awake.
0: She is. Praise God.
1: Why did you have to go and ruin everything, Jack?
0: What?
1: I wanted to hate you. And you go and save my life.
0: Why did you want to hate me?
1: Because of your father.
0: You don't even know my father.
1: My father was in his regiment 2 years ago. Your father volunteered his men for a mission. It was successful, but my father was killed there, Jack.
0: On my father's watch.
1: And I blamed him for it ever since.
0: I don't know what to say. I knew your parents were dead, but I had no idea what happened.
1: Mother died when I was a baby, so it was always the two of us. Now I'm being raised by my uncle, and he's, let's just say, he's not too fond of me.
0: That's why you stayed here over the holiday.
1: Yes. I wanted you to feel the same hurt that I felt when my father died. I wanted your father to die. That seemed fair. But then Flossie fell off the horse.
0: Harold, I need to say...
1: Wait, don't say anything just yet. I need to say something. When I thought Flossie was going to die, I started to realize
0: How much you hated me.
1: No. How much I hated myself.
0: Seems like we were both fighting the same battle.
1: What do you mean?
0: When I thought Flossie was going to die, I hated you. But when you were yelling for help, I had to make a choice. Would I hold on to my pride or try to save you? There was a real battle going on, but diving into that water did something. It was like God's grace became real for the very first time.
1: Grace? What do you mean?
0: My father always said, grace is like God helping you when you can't help yourself. But you have to ask for it.
1: Go on.
0: When we're willing to ask for help, God opens our eyes to the real battle, the one inside of us. Then we can stop fighting each other, blaming each other. My father always said, when we blame others, we turn the color of bitter.
1: I don't know what to think, Jack. I'm sure I turned that color long ago.
0: You don't have to stay that way, Harold. You would have drowned if you hadn't cried out for help. That's exactly what you have to do now.
1: That may be true, but it's not going to bring my father back.
0: Calling out to God won't change your past, but it will change your future.
4: Hello, Mr. Hartley.
5: Jack, Harold.
4: I should have known they'd be out here.
10: We were wondering where you'd gone. Malcolm and I got in a fight, Father.
4: Oh.
10: Mr. Hartley said he wanted to show us something. Mr. Hartley was always good at having a lesson up his sleeve.
4: Yes, he was. It's true.
10: Can Malcolm and I go play cricket with the other boys?
4: Well,
10: if it's all right with Malcolm, Father.
4: Yeah, go ahead. But Grandfather and Grandmother are expecting us this afternoon, so don't be long.
10: I won't.
0: Thank you, Father. Race you!
10: But you've got a head start.
4: Ha! Oh, that looks familiar. Do you bring all the boys out here, Mr. Hartley?
5: Oh, it's an important lesson.
10: I'm glad you learned it when you did, Jack. I didn't think I was going to make it that day.
4: Well, I didn't think I was going to dive in after you. When I heard your cry for help, that was quite the day, wasn't it?
10: It was.
5: How is your sister, Jack?
4: Wonderful. She and Cyril had twins last month.
5: Oh.
4: The house is busy, but they're happy.
5: Good, good.
10: Shall we join our boys at cricket, Jack?
4: You want to see if I can hit the ball farther than you?
10: Were you able to hit the ball?
4: What?
10: I can't recall that.
4: Oh, you must have a problem with memory, Harold. Yeah, much like forgetting to pay off a certain horse payment.
10: I eventually paid you back.
4: Eventually?
5: Come on, then. I can't wait to see you play against your boys.
10: I have King Jack on my team. How can we lose?

0: What a story. I certainly didn't expect that ending. Whew. Oh, what's this? I'm back in the classroom.
1: Oh. Pardon me, Miss Havisham?
2: Oh. Yes?
1: I'm here to pick up my friend, Ken.
0: Oh.
2: Of course. Mr. Carlyle, you're free to go.
0: Oh, thank you. Thank you very much. I appreciate that.
1: Oh. Well, I take it you enjoyed the story of King Jack?
0: Very much so.
1: Right this way.
0: All right. Oh, wait. The principal's office? Is that a misspelling?
1: Oh, no. It's spelled exactly right. This is the office where we principally focus on principals. Please, have a seat.
0: Okay.
1: Do you remember what Cyril Fane told King Jack?
0: Stick to the truth and bide your time.
1: Correct. And that is half the reason you are here.
0: Half the reason.
1: Hold that thought, please. I kept looking at the mysterious note I received. Ha via Jade. I rearranged the letters and thought it read, I have Judah. Now, since Judah was missing at the time, I thought he was kidnapped.
0: Judah was missing?
1: Well, for several hours, yes. He got swallowed up inside the defibrillator.
0: Oh, no. So he was the one...
1: Indeed. It turns out someone tried to override my safety JavaScript, unknowingly setting off the defibrillator's self-protection protocols.
0: Why would someone do that?
1: That is a very good question, and the same question I asked Judah when he was extricated from the defibrillator.
0: Oh, he must have been pretty shaken up.
1: Wouldn't say a word.
0: Is he okay?
1: Oh, yes, but the plot thickens. I took another look at the phrase, Ha via Jade, and found that it more accurately spells out Hugh Hijava.
0: My boy is nothing but trouble.
1: Actually, your boy is nothing without your help and God's. You see, Hugh talked Judah into promising not to tell on him because he was afraid that you might send him away to live with his aunt and uncle.
0: Oh, I'll do more than that. Trust me, Finian. I will teach that boy a lesson he'll never forget.
1: I hope so. But not in the way you think. Not if you want to be the father he needs right now.
0: What do you mean?
1: Your son doesn't need a lesson, Ken. He needs a father who will listen.
0: I'm not liking this. You don't know how he talks to me.
1: Well, I think I can hear what he sounds like. From you.
0: You? You... I think you hit the nail on the head.
1: I thought so.
0: So, what... What do I do, Finian? Just let him off the hook?
1: Right now, he needs to hear the beating of his dad's heart. Not the beating of his voice.
0: But there need to be consequences to that kind of talk.
1: Oh, there will be plenty of time for consequences. But right now, there needs to be healing. An emptying of the reservoir of hurt and a refilling of love. And little by little, the filling of truth.
0: This doesn't fit my personality.
1: No, but it will fit your son's heart. Which brings us to the second reason you're here.
0: Second reason?
1: Love. Truth must always be accompanied with love. Truth without love is brutality. And love without truth is hypocrisy. Warren Wiersbe. Ken, my friend, cut your son some slack. Deal with his heart, not with his words.
0: This won't be easy.
1: Speaking the truth in love never is. It takes practice and patience. And perfect love, my friend.
0: Perfect love?
1: Perfect love casts out all fear. And that's where you start.
0: Thanks, Finian. Thank you. I'm glad I came. It was the sign.
1: The sign?
0: Yeah, when I first came, you said to heed the sign.
1: Oh, yes. If you long for the day when you guard what you say, let the truth be your guide. In his love, now abide.
0: This has been quite the experience.
1: I think we've all learned through this. I jumped to conclusions without asking God for help. Judah learned not to betray my trust. The defibrillator will never swallow anyone again, and you will get to know a brand new you.
0: Thank you, Finian, for the book, and for your counsel, and for your friendship.
1: You are most welcome.
0: Well, I need to get back home. It's time to have a heart-to-heart with my son.
1: Farewell, Ken. Go with God, and know that he goes with you.
0: Goodbye. Finian, Thanks again. Of course. So, one more piece of the puzzle remains. The phone call. You have 24 hours to tell me where it is. 24 hours. So is that a wrong number? Or do they know that I actually have it?
3: 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Production assistants, the students of the Masters Guild. 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And your host, John Rhys Davis.
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2: This is It Is Written. I'm John Bradshaw. Thanks for joining me. Now imagine it if you can. You've been reading your Bible and you're now convinced that Jesus is coming back soon. Really coming back. Literally. You believe that you're going to see Jesus and the angels on a certain day. October days in eastern New York State near the Vermont border can be cool. Life in the middle of the 19th century could be difficult. And having peculiar religious views doesn't ordinarily buy you popularity. And when you're a Millerite, a follower of the Baptist preacher William Miller, well, you're out there on the fringes. Now, you're not alone. Miller has tens of thousands of followers, but still you're, well, really, none of that matters, because you're going to see Jesus. He's coming back in just a few weeks. He's coming back in just a few days. He's coming back tomorrow. You'll see Jesus in just a few hours. Can you imagine? So as October the 22nd got closer, the Millerites, the Adventists, were more than excited. These were regular, hard-working people, faithful Christians. And Jesus was returning? Tomorrow? William Miller had predicted that Jesus would return in 1843. Well, that didn't happen. But then he recalculated and said the second coming would happen in the spring of 1844. That didn't happen either. The Millerites were perplexed, until a man named Samuel Snow calculated that Jesus would return on October the 22nd, 1844. Of course. William Miller was a rational man. He was not a fanatic. He was a deep Bible student. But he was wrong. He was right about an awful lot, but you don't have to be wrong about much to botch a prediction about the second coming of Jesus Christ. As he was studying the Bible, he came to Daniel 8 and verse 14, which says, "Unto 2,300 days, then shall the sanctuary be cleansed." Miller was convinced he was looking at a prophecy about the second coming of Jesus, based on the prevailing idea that the sanctuary represented the earth. He figured the earth would be cleansed when Jesus returned the second time. What else could that possibly mean? Looking at the scriptures, he determined that a day represents a year in Bible prophecy. He was right about that. That's a symbol, just like a beast represents a nation and a woman represents the church. Miller figured that Jesus would return at the end of 2,300 years. If only he could know when that period began, then he could know when it ended. But then Miller found his starting point. Daniel chapter 9 spoke of a decree, of the going forth of the commandment to restore and rebuild Jerusalem. Miller found that decree in Ezra chapter 7. It was issued in 457 BC by the Medo-Persian emperor Artaxerxes. So that was that then. Start in 457 BC, add 2,300 days or 2,300 years, and you get to 1843. You correct that because you forgot that there's no year zero, and you get to 1844. Miller's opponents couldn't argue with his logic. Now, of course, the Bible does say that no one knows the day or the hour of Jesus appearing. But Miller never set a date. It was Samuel Snow who set the date. He did that in August of 1844. Miller never accepted that interpretation until October the 6th. He spent October the 22nd in this very room, looking out this window, waiting for Jesus to come in the eastern sky. So imagine how it felt on October the 23rd, 1844. You weren't even expecting to be here, but now you have to face people. You have to go back to your occupation. You have to admit that the movement was wrong, that you'd made a big mistake. Where was God in all of this? And what about the Bible? How do you relate to the Bible now? Well, some people simply chose not to, and they gave up on their hope in God altogether. Most people simply went back to the churches from which they'd come, but that wasn't an option for everyone. William and Lucy Miller and their children were kicked out of the Baptist church that they'd been attending because they continued to hang on to the belief that Jesus was still coming back soon. And then there were others who tried to figure out how God was leading now. But what became known as the Great Disappointment of 1844 became to the heirs of the Millerite movement what the Great Disappointment of Calvary became to the followers of Jesus. Jesus' disciples were sure that their master would set up an earthly kingdom and drive the heathen Romans from the covenant land. On the road to Emmaus, two disciples poured out their despondency to Jesus himself, saying, "But we were hoping that it was he who was going to redeem Israel." Luke 24:21. But the disciples' hopes had been based on a false view of the Messiah's mission. They weren't wrong in recognizing Jesus as the promised Savior, but they were wrong in their understanding of his work. The same was true with the disappointed followers of William Miller in 1844. They were correct in their timing, but they were wrong about the event. But God wouldn't leave his faithful followers in the dark for long. After an all-night vigil, weary and heartbroken, two men decided to visit some of their fellow believers who'd been through the same disappointment. One of them was Hiram Edson. Here's how he explained the events that followed. "We started, and while passing through a large field, I was stopped about midway of the field. Heaven seemed open to my view, and I saw distinctly and clearly that instead of our high priest coming out of the most holy of the heavenly sanctuary to come to this earth on the 10th day of the 7th month at the end of the 2,300 days, he for the first time entered on that day the second apartment of that sanctuary, and that he had a work to perform in the most holy before coming to this earth." With this dramatic insight, the movement birthed by William Miller gave rise to yet another movement, the one predicted by the angel spoken of by John in the 10th chapter of the book of Revelation. "Thou must prophesy again before many peoples and nations and tongues and kings." Revelation 10 verse 11. A movement was born. And with this new movement, God set in place a global initiative to complete the Protestant Reformation. I'll have more in just a moment. I'm John Bradshaw from It Is Written, inviting you to join me for 500. Nine programs produced by It Is Written, taking you deep into the Reformation. This is the 500th anniversary of the beginning of the Reformation, when Martin Luther nailed his 95 theses to the door of the Castle Church in Wittenberg, Germany. We'll take you to Wittenberg, and to Belgium, to England, to Ireland, to Rome, to the Vatican City, and introduce you to the people who created the Reformation, who pushed the Reformation forward. We'll take you to sites all throughout Europe where the Reformers lived and in some cases died. We'll bring you back to the United States and take you to a little farm in upstate New York and show you how God spread the Reformation here. Don't miss 500. 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This is It Is Written. I'm John Bradshaw. Thanks for joining me. William Miller became the figurehead for a movement after studying his Bible and then sharing what he found. He and others believed that Jesus was coming back to the earth in the year 1844. And they believed this based on a prophecy which said that the sanctuary would be cleansed. But Jesus didn't come back in 1844. So where was the error? Miller believed, like virtually everybody else, that the sanctuary in Daniel 8:14 was the earth. But look into the Bible and you see that that sanctuary could really only be the portable sanctuary that went with Israel throughout the wilderness, or the temple, or the great sanctuary of God in heaven. In Old Testament times, the cleansing of the sanctuary took place once a year on the Day of Atonement. It was a day of judgment. So some of these Millerite believers went to the Bible and studied, and their eyes were opened. Hebrews 8 verses 1 and 2 says, "We have such a high priest who is seated at the right hand of the throne of the majesty in the heavens, a minister of the sanctuary and of the true tabernacle, which the Lord erected and not man." The book of Hebrews describes this sanctuary again in the following chapter. "But Christ came as high priest of the good things to come, with the greater and more perfect tabernacle, not made with hands. That is, not of this creation." That's Hebrews 9 verse 11. These believers found that on the Day of Atonement, a new sacrifice was offered, by which the record of sin in the sanctuary was taken away or cleansed. On that day, God's people would afflict their souls and search their hearts to be sure that no unconfessed or unforsaken sin remained in their lives. Once the record of sin was expunged from the sanctuary, the sins were transferred again to a scapegoat. That goat would then be led into the wilderness to carry the sins of the people into oblivion and to die there. But the ultimate purpose of the service was not only to remove the record of sin, but to remove sin itself from the hearts and lives of the worshippers. Leviticus 16:30 says, "For on that day the priest shall make atonement for you, to cleanse you, that you may be clean from all your sins before the Lord." And like the sanctuary on earth, the book of Hebrews is clear that the sanctuary in heaven must also be cleansed. "Therefore, it was necessary that the copies of the things in the heavens should be purified with these, but the heavenly things themselves with better sacrifices than these." The judgment hour message hadn't ever been proclaimed. It was a message that would lead people to the Bible. Bibles people now had, thanks to the reformers. These were people who were free to think for themselves, thanks to Roger Williams. And it was a message that would prepare people for the second coming of Jesus, a teaching now known thanks to the ministry of William Miller. It's interesting that Martin Luther said this, "I persuade myself verily that the day of judgment will not be absent full 300 years. God will not, cannot suffer this wicked world much longer." In the 1500s, Martin Luther said that the judgment would take place 300 years into the future, in the middle of the 1800s. So what would God do? 2,000 years before, John wrote in the book of Revelation that the judgment hour message would go to the world. But there was much more, which by the time of William Miller, still had not been proclaimed. This is Revelation chapter 14, 6 and 7. John wrote, "And I saw another angel fly in the midst of heaven, having the everlasting gospel to preach unto them that dwell on the earth, and to every nation and kindred and tongue and people, saying with a loud voice, Fear God and give glory to him, for the hour of his judgment is come, and worship him that made heaven and earth and the sea and the fountains of waters." John wrote that there would come a time when God's people would be called to live lives of complete surrender to Jesus in the time of earth's final judgment. And there's something else in that passage. "Worship him that made heaven and earth and the sea and the fountains of waters." That's a direct quote from the fourth commandment, the Sabbath commandment. "Remember the Sabbath day to keep it holy. 6 days shalt thou labor and do all thy work, but the seventh day is the Sabbath of the Lord thy God." It goes on to say, "For in 6 days the Lord made heaven and earth, the sea and all that in them is, and rested the seventh day. Wherefore the Lord blessed the Sabbath day and hallowed it." It's about as clear as it could be. In earth's last days, God would call his people to surrender, to obedience to his word, rather than obedience to the teachings of men or of churches. Up until this time, very few people were keeping the seventh-day Sabbath. Sunday was the day acknowledged to be the holy day. It just stands to reason that Jesus would want the people he's going to return for to be surrendered, to be living in obedience, because as he has said, surrender demonstrates love. John 14 verse 15 says, "If you love me, keep my commandments." So who are these people who'd be keeping the commandments of God? I'll tell you in just a moment.
1: In Matthew 4:4, the Word of God says, "It is written, man shall not live by bread alone, but by every word that proceeds from the mouth of God." 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Here's a sample.
2: As you look back at the Reformation, which began 500 years ago on October the 31st, 1517, there are several major events that are pretty well forgotten. In August of 1572, King Charles IX of France ordered the killing of a group of French Huguenots, Protestants. By the time the St. Bartholomew's Day massacre was over, as many as 30,000 people had been killed. Protestants were ruthlessly persecuted, and it was not until the French Revolution that they gained equal rights in France. What kind of person or people perpetrate that kind of utter wickedness? Jeremiah 17:9 says, "The heart is deceitful above all things and desperately wicked. Who can know it?" What kind of person? Anyone at all. The heart can be extremely wicked when God's fear and love have been removed. Human nature follows just one selfish direction, but Christ in your heart creates a new you, gives you a new heart. I'm John Bradshaw for It Is Written. Let's live today by every word. Thanks for joining me on It Is Written. Rachel Oakes lived here in Washington, New Hampshire in 1844. Her daughter, Delight, was a local school teacher. This was almost 70 years after this town became the first to be named after George Washington. Then, as now, Washington, New Hampshire was just a tiny little slice of the New England landscape. But what happened here in Washington in 1844 went on to make a major impact in the entire world. She attended this church, pastored by a man named Frederick Wheeler. Wheeler had accepted the teachings of William Miller and was active in preaching the doctrine of the Second Advent. While preaching during a communion service in this church building, Wheeler made the comment that only those who keep all of the Ten Commandments should participate. Well, Sister Oakes, a Seventh-day Baptist, challenged him, and she told him after the service that he wasn't keeping all of the Ten Commandments because he did not keep the seventh-day Sabbath. Wheeler went to his Bible and he studied the matter for himself, and he came to the conclusion that Rachel Oakes was right, and he became the first Sabbath-keeping Adventist minister. And this church building became the first Sabbath-keeping Adventist church in the world. In March of 1844, he preached his first sermon on the subject of the Sabbath. A number of families here in Washington became Sabbath keepers. A man named Thomas Motherwell Preble learned of the Sabbath from Wheeler, and he wrote a tract on the subject called Tract, showing that the seventh day should be observed as the Sabbath. Somehow, a retired sea captain named Joseph Bates, who lived in Fairhaven, Massachusetts, got hold of that tract, and he was so moved by it that he traveled from his home 60 miles south of Boston to meet with Frederick Wheeler here in Washington, New Hampshire, a distance of at least 160 miles. The men studied all night long, and by the time they were finished, Joseph Bates was a Sabbath-keeping Adventist. And he was committed. While heading back from Washington, New Hampshire to his home in Fairhaven, Massachusetts, Bates was crossing a bridge near his home when a man named James Madison Munro Hall called out to him. He said, "What's the news, Captain Bates?" Bates replied by saying, "The news is, the seventh day is the Sabbath of the Lord thy God." Hall began keeping the Sabbath. And so a movement began. The truth began to spread. And this was truth God wanted the world to know. The messages of the three angels in Revelation 14 are called by God the everlasting gospel, or the final gospel message, the final good news message to go to the world. And that final message contains a call to worship the Creator by keeping the seventh-day Sabbath, a day set aside at creation so all of God's children could rest, worship, and commune with Him in a special way. The most basic principle of the Protestant Reformation was the supreme authority of the Bible. supreme over church councils and church tradition. This new movement God raised up from the ashes of the Great Disappointment of 1844 would focus in a special way on testing all Christian beliefs and practices by the Holy Scriptures. Even though many reformers taught things that didn't quite measure up with the Bible, they all appealed to the Bible as their ultimate authority. Martin Luther had theological challenges. John Calvin taught predestination in spite of the fact that the best known verse in the Bible says that God so loved the world that he gave his only begotten Son, that whosoever believeth in him should not perish, but have everlasting life. And down through the years, the reformers had a blind spot about the law of God, something so fundamental, and yet they were missing something essential. But rather than castigate them, we remember that the likes of Calvin and Zwingli and Luther came to the Bible from out of complete darkness. Martin Luther was a Roman Catholic priest. They came pre-programmed by tradition. The fact that they were able to shake off so much of that tradition is remarkable. And it's important to remember that truth is progressive. It grows down through time. Knowledge of agriculture, of science, of mathematics, of physical wellness, well, that grows. The same is true of knowledge of the Bible. But the sad truth is that many people simply don't grow. They accept what they were taught as children and then spend the rest of their lives defending that instead of asking God if there is more that they could learn. All the way to about the time of William Miller, Christians, with some exceptions, believed in not the Ten Commandments, but in the Nine Commandments. And when those Adventists saw the truth of God's Word and understood that all of the Ten Commandments should be kept, it was the dawning of a new day. Sunday had come into Christianity as a tradition of the Roman Catholic Church. Rome had absorbed Sunday worship from paganism. It didn't come from the Bible. So you would think then that Christians who were conscientious about separating from tradition would be open to embracing the seventh-day Sabbath. That's certainly what God was hoping. And that's why the message of the Sabbath was included into the final gospel message to go to the world. As the movement grew, it eventually became the Seventh-day Adventist Church, identified in the Bible as a remnant which keep the commandments of God and the testimony of Jesus. That's Revelation 12:17. This group would proclaim the everlasting gospel, the judgment hour message, a message of cleansing and preparation, pointing to Jesus as high priest and the believer's only hope. The seventh-day Sabbath, total surrender to the indwelling of Jesus, resulting in willing obedience to God's law and not man's law. The call out of Babylon, out of false worship and into true worship. A call to the world to worship not the beast, but the Lamb, Jesus, and to receive the seal of God rather than the mark of the beast. And a relationship with Jesus so strong, a dependence on Jesus so complete, that they're characterized by Revelation 14:12, which says, "Here is the patience of the saints. Here are they that keep the commandments of God and the faith of Jesus." This final company of the faithful in the sacred story will share one last message of mercy with the world. Jesus was clear. He told Peter in Matthew 16, verse 18, that he would build his church. The early Christian church was led by people such as Peter and James and John and Paul and others like them, who presented Jesus to the world as the sinner's only hope. But that early church lost its way. It became corrupted by traditions, many of which came into the church from paganism. And then the church was hijacked by a system that neglected the Bible, that departed from the Bible, that obscured the Bible, and then kept the Bible from the people. But Wycliffe and Tyndale and Luther and others like them put the Bible back in the hands of God's children. Hearts were touched by the power of God's Word, and the broken system was reformed. But that reformation didn't go all the way, so God raised up others across the ocean from Europe, beyond the reach of a pope, to go back to the Bible, to discover neglected teachings, and to deliver the final gospel message to the world. Organized in 1863 and now numbering in the tens of millions of members, the Seventh-day Adventist Church exists to complete the work of the Reformers, to take the message of justification by faith, the message of salvation, to reveal the character of God to the world. And will that work be finished? Yes, it will. God has promised. The everlasting gospel will go to every nation, kindred, tongue, and people. Jesus said, "Upon this rock I will build my church." He said he would have a church. But what would his church look like? How would it carry itself? What would it teach? Where can it be found? I'd like you to receive In Search of the Church. 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Let's pray together now. Our Father in heaven, we thank you today for Jesus, for the Bible, delivered to us at such great expense. It cost nobody more than it cost you. We thank you for the plan of salvation, for giving Jesus to die for us, to lead us. And I pray, give us grace to follow those who've gone before us, the brave men and women of the Reformation. They laid their lives on the line, often giving their lives, that they might stand for you. O great Creator, Savior, Redeemer, Friend, Guide, Lord, give us grace to live our lives in the light of your love and according to your word. Fill us with your presence. Give us your Holy Spirit. Make us yours. And ready us for that great day when Jesus comes again to take us home. In Jesus' name, amen. Thanks for joining me. I look forward to seeing you again next time. Until then, remember, it is written, man shall not live by bread alone, but by every word that proceeds from the mouth of God.

0: 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We hope you have been blessed and that your faith in God has been renewed. 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
2: It's time for Walking on Water, your home for gospel bluegrass music. I'm your host, Tom Maycumber, and today I'm sharing with you from Phoenix, Arizona, where it's been raining for 30 hours straight. Quite the treat for us here in the arid Southwest. As you know, we play gospel bluegrass music, and today we'll be featuring the gospel sound of the family soul, and we'll also look at the teaching

Daniel prayed. That was Patti Loveless. I'm Tom Maycumber. We're called Walking on Water, and we play gospel bluegrass music. In Matthew 5:13, we're told, "You are the salt of the earth, but if the salt loses its saltiness, how can it be made salty again? It is no longer good for anything except to be thrown out and trampled underfoot." Here is Ricky Skaggs and the Whites with Salt of the Earth.

Where did you get that water? That was the group New Blue. I'm Tom Maycumber, and we're called Walking on Water. Ben has cautioned me since the 1980s that the government can't be trusted, that it is going to crash one day soon, and that by keeping my money in the bank is the surest way to lose everything. I haven't followed his advice, and there are great differences between how we live our lives. Ben is single, doesn't have a bank account or credit card, owns a car as his only asset, and lives day to day performing cash jobs to keep himself as invisible as possible, whereas I have a family, a home, and the financial security that comes from being responsible with my income. If the government did collapse today, wouldn't Ben and I be in the same position? What advantages he gained from living on the fringes of society? Ecclesiastes 7:12 says, "For the protection of wisdom is like the protection of money, and the advantage of knowledge is that wisdom preserves the life of him who has it." Solomon wants us to understand the value of wisdom, so he compares it to money. Both give security and shelter. And living wisely has the added benefit of receiving God's blessing. Here is the Rochesters in the shelter of his blood.

You're listening to Walking on Water, and I'm Tom Maycumber. The Family Soul is a bluegrass band based out of Nashville, Tennessee. Like most family bluegrass bands, they started with the older kids performing in church, featuring six siblings and Mom Cindy, who also occasionally sings. The kids range from 11 to 22 years in age, and they have matured into talented singers and instrumentalists. I'd like to feature for you the gospel sound of The Family Soul, and first, from their brand new CD titled Shadowlands, this is You Gotta Keep Praying.

You're listening to Walking on Water, and that was our featured group for today, Nashville, Tennessee's Family Soul with Song of Hope. Here they are again from 2018. This is Three Wooden Crosses.

That was The Family Soul with the title track from their new CD, Shadowlands. You're listening to Walking on Water, and I'm Tom Maycumber, and here is The Family Soul one more time. This is called Nothing Can Hold Me Here.

0: I'm Tom Maycumber, and you've been listening to Walking on Water. Today we featured the gospel sound of Nashville, Tennessee's family soul. And we also considered Solomon's teaching in Ecclesiastes chapter 7, where he says, "For the protection of wisdom is like the protection of money, and the advantage of knowledge is that wisdom preserves the life of him who has it." Solomon wants us to understand the value of wisdom, so he compares it to money. Both give security and shelter, and living wisely has the added benefit of receiving God's blessing. Thank you so much for listening, and until next time we meet, have a blessed week in Jesus.
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He speaks, and the sound of his voice is so sweet, the birds hush their singing.

Listen to this thought from the Christmas story in Luke chapter 2 and verse 19. The Bible simply says, "But Mary kept all these things and pondered them in her heart." Human beings are very myopic when it comes to life's experiences.

Our tendency when times get tough is to quickly forget the way that God has provided for us in the past. A few years back, I started one of the most difficult periods of my life, a time when very little seemed to be going right. Where the voice of God had once been very obvious in my day-to-day life, I went through this time when it seemed like He wasn't anywhere near as close as He used to be. And those parts of our lives always come to pass. But at the moment you're going through it, it's hard to remember the moments where God's leading was obvious. I mean, just look at the children of Israel, and I think you'll see what I mean. A number of devastating plagues had fallen on the Egyptians to make their escape from Goshen possible. They had seen the parting of the Red Sea and the drowning of the Pharaoh's armies. They had a pillar of cloud by day and a pillar of fire by night as tangible evidence of the presence of God. And still, almost as soon as they hit the desert, they started complaining that God wasn't with them. Just listen to this, found in Exodus chapter 16, beginning in verse 2. Then the whole congregation of the children of Israel murmured against Moses and Aaron in the wilderness. And the children of Israel said to them, "Oh, that we had died by the hand of the Lord in the land of Egypt, when we sat by the pots of meat and when we ate bread to the full. For you have brought us out into this wilderness to kill this whole assembly with hunger." Now, do you see it? The human memory, even among God's people, is remarkably short. We're glad when God is intervening, but we seem to assume the worst when we don't get what we think we need on the spot. Now consider the plight of Mary, the mother of Jesus. When the angel visited her, that was clear evidence that God was on her side. When the shepherds came to visit, and the wise men brought expensive gifts from the east, there was probably little question that her son was very special. When Jesus turned the water into wine or performed one of his other miracles, the presence of God was very close. But now imagine that moment in the darkness at the foot of the cross, where she saw her miracle son writhing in agony on a rough Roman cross and the so-called people of God mocking him. As Jesus calls out, my God, why have you forsaken me?" What can Mary cling to? Take a careful look at the passage we read today, and I think you'll see a very important principle. Mary took the evidence that God had given her and kept it in her heart. She made a point of storing the stories of God working in her life deep inside her mind. And that's the sort of thing that's going to keep you in the worst of times. That's one of the reasons, frankly, that Bible study is so important, because this book is a record of God's working with His people in every generation. Take these words and hide them in your heart. Like Mary, take the evidence you have that God is real and ponder it a lot. Then when times get tough, as they always do, you'll still have evidence readily at hand to prove that God is real. And you'll find that all that pondering has proven to be a better way to live.

It was a dark period in world history. The St. Bartholomew's Day massacre began on August the 23rd, 1572. It was celebrated in Rome. A medal was produced to commemorate the bloodshed, and three frescoes were hung in the Vatican recounting the savagery. The King of France ordered the slaughter of thousands of Protestants. With the carnage going on for days and extending well beyond Paris, the epicenter of the evil. Why would the Roman Church want to see Protestants extinguished? Because their biblical teaching was perceived to be a threat to Rome's absolute authority. Jesus, though, gave his life and persecuted no one, because Christianity doesn't coerce or harm. Jesus came to the world to give his life a ransom for many. Those who persecute reveal the spirit that motivates them. John Bradshaw, It Is Written.

And it's dealing with the subject of repentance and confession. And I've titled the message, I Have Sinned. And no, I'm not making a personal confession today. It's dealing with some vignettes in the Bible, pictures or portraits of true and false repentance. Maybe to begin with, we can go to the Gospel of Mark. Mark chapter 1. And if you look in Mark chapter 1, verse 4, talking about John the Baptist, it says, John came baptizing in the wilderness and preaching a baptism of repentance for the remission of sin. And after John is arrested, you can go to verse 14, same chapter, Mark chapter 1, verse 14. Now after John was in prison, Jesus came to Galilee, preaching the gospel of the kingdom of God, and saying, the time is fulfilled. The kingdom of God is at hand. What's that next word? Repent. Believe the gospel. Part and parcel of preaching the gospel biblically is to talk about the subject of repentance, and repentance and confession sort of go hand in hand. Confession is the verbal side of repentance, if you will. Then go with me to the book of Acts chapter 2. In Acts chapter 2, if you look in verse 38, after the Holy Spirit is poured out, Jesus is ascended to heaven. Not only did John begin saying, repent, John the Baptist, then Jesus said, repent. Then the message of the apostles, when the Jewish people listening heard Peter preach, they said, men and brethren, what shall we do? First words out of Peter's mouth, he said to them, repent. And let every one of you be baptized in the name of Jesus Christ for the remission of your sins, and you'll receive the gift of the Holy Spirit. And so this is just such a core teaching of the Bible. We've all got a problem with sin. We've all sinned. We've all broken God's commandments. Penalty for sin is very severe. It doesn't get any more serious than death. And so if we're going to be pardoned and forgiven, we must understand that we need to repent and confess our sins. But there is a right way and a wrong way to repent. And we have a number of examples in the Bible we can look at very quickly to learn something about what's the right kind and what's the wrong kind. Actually, we're going to start with the wrong kind. You know, I thought that in just thinking about this, those words, it's a complete sentence, the ultimate mea culpa. I have sinned. You find that phrase about 20 times in the Bible, those exact words in that sentence, I have sinned. And some very interesting characters make that declaration, a public confession and supposedly repenting of their sins. We've had some of it in the public sector in our age that have made that declaration. I think a few years ago, remember when President Bill Clinton got caught up in that scandal with Monica Lewinsky. He met September 12, 1998, before a group of 100 ministers, priests, and religious leaders. And he said in a very famous speech, emotional speech, I have sinned. And they finally came to their feet and applauded because they believed he was finally coming clean. You remember at first when that came out, it was like, I don't know who she is. I didn't do anything. And there's all this dancing around. Some believe the reason that the public never seemed to forgive Richard Nixon. You know, I want to make everyone angry with me equally, so I'm giving you a nonpartisan discussion here. I picked one Republican and one Democrat, so you can all be equally upset with me. But Richard Nixon, when he had got involved in that Watergate scandal, we never did find the full scope of it because he was pardoned, and so there was never a complete investigation. But what we heard on the tapes was bad enough. And when he was interviewed and he had an opportunity to come clean, he basically said, mistakes were made. And a lot of analysts said, if he had really come clean and said, I sinned. Now, he did admit, he said, I let down the people. But, you know, folks, who here couldn't say with honesty those three words? I have sinned. How many have sinned?

of us should be able to relate to that. And even more recently, Newt Gingrich came out. He admitted, "I've sinned," speaking about an affair that he had while he was still married. And Herman Cain was in the news for some of these things. And who can forget even religious leaders, not just the politicians? Jimmy Swaggart. He was caught with a lady of the night in 1988. And he gave this famous sermon where he declared, "I have sinned," and he cried before the camera. The Assembly of God asked him to take a hiatus from preaching for a while, and he didn't want to take off as long as they thought he needed to take off to get counseling and to experience some recovery. And so finally, it says they questioned the sincerity of his repentance, and he was defrocked. So he joined a non-denominational group and continued preaching. But then on October 11, 1991, he was caught for a second time with another prostitute in Indio, California. And makes you wonder if maybe the Assemblies of God were correct that his repentance wasn't thorough and heartfelt. Now, only God really can know a person's heart. But the Bible's clear, repentance and confession must be part of forgiveness. 1 John 1 verse 9, this is good news. "If we confess our sins, he is faithful and just to forgive us our sins and to cleanse us from all unrighteousness." Now, you can't just stop there with confessing. There needs to be a repentance for sin. What is repentance? In the book Steps to Christ, page 23, and a little later, I'm going to read a whole section from this chapter. Chapter 3 is a great chapter of Steps to Christ. How many of you have that book? That's a wonderful book. I keep it on my desk. It's one of the books I often refer to. Repentance includes a sorrow for sin and a turning away from it. We shall not renounce sin unless we see its sinfulness. Until we turn away from it in heart, there will be no real change in the life. There must be a heart renouncing of sin and a change. This is what repentance is. Proverbs explains confession a little more thoroughly. Proverbs 28 verse 13, Solomon here wrote, "He who covers his sin will not prosper, but whoever confesses will have mercy." I left something out. Did anyone catch it? I just do that. Will you all pray for me? Something wrong with the pastor doing something devious while he's preaching. But I just want to know if you're really reading along or if you're just sitting there taking it in. Preachers will fool you. So you got to read this for yourself. "He who covers his sin will not prosper, but whoever confesses and forsakes them." So it's not just confessing your sin. There are some major religions that believe you go in once a week and you sort of renew your license to sin by confessing, but it doesn't involve forsaking. But the Lord wants us to be transformed. Amen? Be new creatures. "Whoever confesses and forsakes his sins will have mercy." Now let's take a look at some of the scenarios, the vignettes, the portraits of these people who all declared, every one of them declared, "I have sinned." You'll find those three words in each one of these stories. First, we're going to begin with the story of the Pharaoh of Egypt. This is during the time of the Exodus. That proud monarch did not want to let the children of Israel go. God said he would use his power and his might to compel him to let them go. First few plagues, he seemed unmoved. Then it got worse and worse, and finally there was thunder and lightning. And have you ever been in one of those storms where everything is shaking and flashing and banging and the lightning's cracking all around you? Sometimes you see the flash of light and you can count a few seconds before you hear the low rumble. But if the lightning flashes right nearby, it's an explosion of sound. And it can be terrifying. It's like being in the middle of a bombardment. Well, this was happening, and Pharaoh's nerves had all they could stand. Exodus 9:27, "And the Pharaoh sent, and he called for Moses and Aaron. And he said to them," here you have it, those three words, "I have sinned." This time. He's saying, "I've sinned this time." It's like when some politicians made some big mistakes. They said, "Mistakes were made."
They don't want to say, I made a mistake. They say, mistakes were made. You know, during the Inquisition a few years ago, the Pope thought that it was important to have some kind of acknowledgement about the, you know, problems that the church made. But instead of coming out and saying the church sinned, they said, mistakes were made. Well, who made them? But when you say, I have sinned, you narrow it down, don't you? So he did say, I have sinned this time. The Lord is righteous and my people and I are wicked. Entreat the Lord that there be no more mighty thunderings and hail, for it is enough. I will let you go and you will stay no longer. So Moses went out and he stretched out his hands and he prayed, and the thunder and the lightning and the fire on the ground all stopped. But there was no real change of heart. You jump to Exodus 9:34. And when Pharaoh saw that the rain and the hail and the thunder had ceased, he yet sinned more, and he hardened his heart, he and his servants. So the heart of Pharaoh was hard, neither would he let the children of Israel go, as the Lord had spoken. And then more plagues come. And Pharaoh calls again for Moses and Aaron. And he says to them, this is Exodus 10:16. He called for them and he said, I have sinned against the Lord your God and against you. Now therefore, please forgive my sin only this once, and entreat the Lord that he might take away this death also. Another plague. And then you jump down to verse 20. But he did not let the children of Israel go. So did he really repent? Was there a change of heart? Was there a reform, a change of behavior? Repentance means a sorrow for sin and a turning away from it. 2 Peter chapter 3, verse 9. God is not willing that any should perish, but that all should come to repentance. So if we are not going to perish, God so loved the world, he sent his Son, that whoever believes in him might not perish. If we're not going to perish, he says, we must repent. Be sorry for our sins, confess our sins, and be sorry enough to turn away. You know, you can't do that without God's help. Otherwise, you'll have a Pharaoh-like repentance. When there's a plague, come on, now who hasn't done that? You're in a foxhole with bullets flying over your head and you say, I have sinned. Or, you know, you're going through some calamity or some disaster, some sickness, or someone you care about, and you're wondering, is there anything I can do to get more credit points for prayer with God? I'll confess my sin if that's what it's going to take to get what I need or to get relief. But is that what real repentance is? Then you got Balaam. I got a phone call last night from Pastor John Lomacane, some of you know. And he's a friend. He called and wished me happy birthday. And by the way, thank you. A number of you sent cards. Thank you very much. I appreciate that. And no, I'm not fishing for more cards right now. It's too late, unless you want to send them early for next year. But he said, I'm preaching about Balaam tomorrow. I said, well, I'm talking a little about Balaam tomorrow too. He said, the name of my sermon is Dumb and Dumber. I said, are you preaching about you and me? He said, no. He said, you know, the dumb donkey talked to Balaam, but Balaam was dumber still. And you all know the story. Balaam is told by the Lord, do not go curse Israel. They're my people. I blessed them, but they offered a reward. And he kept saying, oh, please, let me go, let me go. And so God let him go. And en route, an angel appears to him. And the angel says, I was ready to slay you if it wasn't the donkey had turned out of the way. He says, I would have spared the donkey and you'd be dead. And you know what Balaam says at that point when he sees the angel? He says, I have sinned. Well, was that genuine repentance? I mean, if you see an angel in the road with a drawn sword, what are you going to say? And especially after you've just had a tantrum that you're so out of your mind, you're arguing with the donkey. That's when he sees the angel. He was so bent on going his way and doing his own thing. None of us are like that, are we? All we like sheep have gone astray. We've turned everyone after his own way. And the Lord laid on Jesus the iniquity of us all because wanting to go our own way. Balaam wanted to go and get the reward from Balak for cursing Israel. And even after God said, your way is perverse before me, he said, I have sinned, I have sinned. And you know what? When the angel disappeared, he kept going down the same road, didn't he? Yes. And then the king says, I've come to pay you to curse Israel. He said, you know, I've got to say what God says, but let me try. Why'd he even try?
He should have done a U-turn and said, this is not God's will, and gone back home. Balaam was like a lot of us, double-minded. You know, part of us, like that ancient king, he said he had the Lord painted on one side of his shield, he had the devil painted on the other side of his shield, depending on who he met in battle. And it's like, you know, we want to serve two masters. Jesus talked about that, Matthew 6:24, you can't do it. For either you'll hate one and love the other, or else you'll be loyal to the one and despise the other. You cannot serve God and mammon. Now, don't misunderstand that verse. Jesus is not saying you cannot serve two masters. You can't serve two masters effectively because one will take dominance. A lot of us try to serve more than two masters, two or more. But Balaam tried, he loved money. The Bible tells us, 2 Peter 2:15, speaking of the lost, they've forsaken the right way and gone astray, following the way of Balaam, the son of Beor, who loved the wages of unrighteousness. He loved money. It's like what Judas did. He wanted to follow Jesus, but he wanted the 30 pieces of silver too. He was torn in his heart, but he ended up selling the Savior for silver. He put the money ahead of Jesus. That was his first love. Can't really do both. Balaam said, I have sinned, and he felt it probably at that moment, but he kept going down the wrong road. Then you've got another character in the Bible, and I'm doing this chronologically. Then in the book of Joshua, you've got Achan. You remember the story of Achan? Just in case you don't, when Joshua was getting ready to conquer Jericho, the Lord had strictly told them, you'll get to plunder all these nations that you conquer. But Jericho is the beachhead, and the first fruits belong to the Lord. And as God is going to fight this battle for you, all you've got to do is march around the city and shout, I'll bring down the walls. Everything that comes from the city belongs to the Lord. The plunder from this first battle belongs to the Lord. Don't touch it or you will be cursed. Well, after the city fell and they dispatched all the inhabitants, Achan was rummaging through the stuff in the city, and he saw some silver, he saw a wedge of gold, he saw a beautiful Babylonian garment. Instead of bringing it with all the plunder to this mountain, this heap they had made, and consecrating it to the Lord, he stuck it in his armor, took it back to his tent, and then hid it there in his tent. And all of a sudden, these curses began to come on Israel. They couldn't fight and win a battle. And Joshua was praying, saying, Lord, what's wrong? We're losing. God said, don't be crying on your knees. He said, you've got an Achan in the camp. That's not what he said. He said that there's sin in the camp. He said, get all the people together and start casting lots. God could have just pointed him out, but he thought he'd give Achan an opportunity to fess up. And he said, look, we've got to get everyone together. The Lord tells us one of us has disobeyed and everybody's suffering because of it. And they assembled all the people. What do you think's going on in Achan's mind when that happens? Did he know? He knew he should come clean. But no, he kind of thought, well, you know, once you start going down that road of deception and stealing, it's easy to just keep perpetuating and digging the hole deeper. And then they cast lots and they said, we're going to pick one of the tribes. And the tribe of Judah's picked. And then they start picking which clan, and they pick another clan. And then they pick a family, and they pick another family, and pretty soon it narrows down, and finally they picked the household of Achan. At that point, Joshua says to Achan, tell me, confess to the Lord, what's going on? Joshua 7, verse 20. And Achan answered Joshua and said, indeed, I have sinned against the Lord God Israel, and this is what I've done. When I saw among the spoils a beautiful Babylonian garment, 200 shekels of silver and a wedge of gold, I coveted them, and I took them. There they are, hidden in the earth, in the midst of my tent, with the silver under it. Now, he said it. I have sinned. But is that repentance? Or was it kind of a forced confession? I mean, when the Lord puts you under his interrogation light, and everybody's looking, you can only hold out so long. By the way, how do you say Joshua in Greek? Jesus. And the way you say Jesus in Hebrew is Yeshua or Joshua. Achan confessed before Joshua and all of Israel.
Is there a day coming where every knee is going to bow and every tongue will confess to God? Even the lost will confess at some point. Even the devil, the Bible says, will bow before Jesus. So everyone's going to repent someday. Why don't you do it now and beat the crowd? Right? Why don't you do it now from your heart? Because that's a forced confession where it's done because of fear. We want to do it willingly. You don't want to wait until you are pointed out and people find the forbidden treasure in your tent. What happened to Achan? Yeah, he confessed and you could say he repented, but he was lost. And his family, because they were probably conspiring with him. Then you go to, now you know I'm dealing first, I want to talk about the wrong ways that people repent. And I think all of us see a little piece of us in there somewhere. Saul, you know the story, 1 Samuel 15, verse 24. And in case you're counting, I'm going to do 10 of these. I'm on number 4. Saul's told to go to battle against the Amalekites. He's told to basically eradicate the Amalekites. And I know there's a lot of questions on why God would order genocide. But that's what happened. And he said, do not keep any of the plunder from those people. They are corrupt, they are diseased, and don't bring any of their animals back. Well, they didn't listen. They thought, well, some of those animals look pretty good to us. They look pretty healthy. And let's bring them back as an offering to the Lord. Because if we get to offer sacrifices from their stuff, we don't have to offer from our stuff. So they come back from the battle, and Samuel comes to Saul, and he said, what are you doing? What's all this cattle? He said, I told you to destroy them all. He said, well, we did destroy everything, except we kept these to sacrifice to the Lord. And he said, no, that's not what God wants. Finally, when he was confronted by Samuel, in 1 Samuel 15:24, Saul admits, I have sinned, for I have transgressed the commandment of the Lord and your words. Why? Because he feared the people, and I obeyed their voice. Now, therefore, please pardon my sin and return with me that I might worship the Lord. When he says return with me, Saul is basically saying, look, honor me in front of the people. What will the people think? Matter of fact, you can read in chapter 15, verse 30. Again, he's hunting down David to kill him, King Saul. And he says, remember what happened? David could have killed Saul. Catches him sleeping in the camp. Takes his spear and takes his cruse of water. Then he shouts to him from the hill. Wakes up the general and says, you know, you're not a very good bodyguard. I could have just killed the king, and here I've got his spear, and here I've got his jug of water. And Saul realizes, here I've been hunting David to kill him, and he showed me mercy. What does he say? I have sinned. By the way, that was 1 Samuel 26, verse 21. Return, my son David, for I will harm you no more. When there was a crowd watching, Saul would confess. He feared the people. Pharaoh feared the plagues. Balaam feared the punishment. And they all repented. But is that genuine repentance? Let's face it, sometimes we all say we're sorry when we think we're in hot water. That's not the repentance that saves. Then you've got another one in the Bible, Shimei. Now, some of you might be going, Shimei, who's that? It's one little story in the Bible. When David is fleeing Jerusalem because his own son Absalom has rebelled against him, Shimei was a relative of Saul, and he was still mad that Saul wasn't king. He was from the tribe of Benjamin, and when David was going up the mountain with his little troop of mighty men, Shimei stood on the side of the hill, and he threw rocks at David as he saw David retreating, and he cursed David. And he said, this is what you get. Shimei was hoping there'd be this whole insurrection and eventually Benjamin would own the kingdom again. And so he was involved in a rebellion, you might say. Matter of fact, Abishai said to David, says, I can catch him. I can just cut off his head. He's a dead dog. David said, no, let him curse. I probably deserve it. Well, later, Absalom is killed. The rebellion is suppressed. David is brought back to Jerusalem. He's on the throne. Now you're Shimei. You know, someone said once, I don't know who said it, they said, if maybe it was Shakespeare, if you're going to strike the king, don't miss. If you're going to curse the king, you better make sure that he's out of power.
And he threw stones and he cursed. So David is coming back into the kingdom victorious. Shimei comes up to meet him. And he figures, you know, if I'm going to live in Israel anymore, I better see if I can find some mercy. He comes to David, 2 Samuel 19:20. For I, your servant, know that I have sinned. Therefore, here I am, the first today to come of all the house of Joseph, to go down to meet the Lord, the king. He's saying, have mercy on me. Well, David did forgive him, but he didn't forget. He knew that he couldn't be trusted. And when Solomon came into the throne, he knew that Shimei was just waiting for another chance when it looked like the family was weak and he tried to start another rebellion. He told Solomon, keep your eye on him because he's a troublemaker. He said he's sorry, but he's not. And Solomon tested him. He failed, and Shimei was later killed by Solomon. And then probably one of the most famous declarations, I have sinned, saddest of all, is Judas. Here he was an apostle. He saw things. Don't you wish you could see what Judas saw Jesus do? To see the miracles, to see him calm the storm in the sea, and to see Jesus walk on water, to see Jesus multiply the bread, and to heal people, raise them from the dead. Judas saw all that. He had a balcony seat. No, he had a front row seat for all that. And in the face of all that, he betrayed the Lord. Well, you know, we can't help but wonder, did Judas really know what was going to happen? Some have suggested every other time when they tried to catch or arrest Jesus, he performed a miracle and he sort of just disappeared or he passed through their midst and they couldn't touch him. And Judas thought, look, he is too meek. He is too timid. If he's ever going to get on the throne and if I'm ever going to be the treasurer of this kingdom, he needs some urging. And you know, if I betray him, he will be forced into a position to use his power to deliver himself. It'll mobilize the people. We'll all rally behind him and I'll be thanked for being the one that triggered the whole thing. He really thought Jesus was going to do something to save himself. I mean, after all, you knew he had power. Why would he let himself be killed? And when Judas saw that Jesus was not using his power to save himself, and he saw Jesus being beaten, and he saw him tied up, and he knew he was heading for the cross, he went into the trial. Everybody's there. All the false witnesses are there. The priests and the scribes and the Pharisees are all there. And he throws down the blood money, that 30 pieces of silver that he thought he couldn't live without, throws it down in front of everybody, and you know what he said? I have sinned in betraying innocent blood. And they said, that's your problem. In other words, you see to that. And he went out and he hung himself. Well, you could say he repented. Now, Peter repented. He went out. He denied Jesus. It was bad. He went out, he wept, he was brokenhearted. He was sorry that he hurt the Lord. Judas' sorrow was entirely different. Judas was sorry that he was in trouble. Well, you know, I left out a very important person from the Old Testament. Actually, I didn't leave him out. He comes next, but we got to go backwards. We've been going sequentially. Because now we've been talking about the wrong kinds of repentance. Now I want to talk about the right kind of repentance. Seventh on our list is David. Now, we all know about David's sin, and it's been rehearsed ad nauseum. I don't want to go through everything that happened with David and Bathsheba, but it was first-class adultery, first-class betrayal of a friend, and murder of a friend. Yes, at the hands of an enemy, but basically David was responsible. When he's confronted by Nathan with his sin, someone might argue and say, well, the only reason he confessed is because he was pointed out. David was really brokenhearted about what he had done to the Lord. 2 Samuel 12:13, and David said to Nathan those three words. You could say them with me and it'll be true. I have sinned against the Lord. Wait a second. You would think, well, he sinned with Bathsheba. It wasn't sinned against her. Sinned against Uriah, murdered him. And yet David, first and foremost, he said, it's a sin against God. I thought that was interesting when Potiphar's wife was trying to tempt Joseph. He said, how could I do this wicked thing and sin against? He didn't say Potiphar. Joseph didn't say sin against you or the kingdom. He said sin against the Lord.
In Psalm 51, where David pens his repentance prayer for his sin, he said, "Against thee and thee only have I sinned and done this wickedness in your sight." All sin ultimately is against the Lord, because who paid for all sin? Jesus. Jesus feels your sin because he paid the suffering that you and I deserve, whether or not you and I can benefit from that. He paid for it either way. "I have sinned against the Lord." And notice what Nathan says. "The Lord has put away your sin. You will not die." Why? Because his repentance was sincere. How did David respond after he repented? You know, I've probably heard me say this before, but I've met a lot of people that get into a variety of problems and they sin. Sometimes it's adultery or worse. And then they'll hold up the experience of David. Say, "Well, you know, David did that and God forgave him." And I always like to ask, I haven't often said this, but I always like to ask, have you repented like David did? He spent 7 days fasting on the ground, praying before the Lord. He saw how his sin hurt the kingdom. He saw his sin, how it hurt his family. He knew that he had a baby that was now dying because of his sin. He wasn't thinking about me. He was thinking, "If I die, Lord, take my life." But he was sorry about the sin and what he had done. 2 Samuel, now there's three times David says, "I have sinned." 2 Samuel 24:10, David's heart condemned him after he numbered the people. You know that story. Climax of the kingdom, the nation's grown, everything's prosperous. He's thinking, "Well, I wonder how many soldiers we've got." You know, he never used to ask that before. When David was humble, he went against a giant one-on-one. He didn't think about the odds. When he just had a few hundred mighty men, he went against the whole army of the Philistines. He didn't care about the numbers. He knew God was fighting for them. Now he's starting to trust in his numbers and the size of the army, and he's becoming proud of how the kingdom has grown. So he numbers Israel. And it's really an act of pride. And David said, "I have sinned greatly in what I have done, but I pray, O Lord, take away the iniquity of your servant. I have done very foolishly." There's a real longing in his heart to be clean. 2 Samuel 24:17. Then David spoke to the Lord when he saw an angel was striking the people, and he said, "Surely I have sinned, and I have done wickedly, but these sheep, what have they done? Let your hand, I pray thee, be against me and my father's house." Real repentance is not because of what's in it for you. We're sorry that we've hurt God. We're sorry because what we are doing is wrong. How many of you who are parents, if your child steals from the store, you go to the store and they shoplift, and you take it out of their pockets and you make them take it back, and they don't steal because you're watching them, will you be happy that they're not stealing? Or would you much prefer that they learn the principle about why stealing is wrong so they can go to the store without you having to constantly guard them and watch them like an eagle? You want them to learn the principle. Does God want us to repent because, "Oh, he's God's boss. Sorry." As soon as he turns away. Or does the Lord want a change of heart like any parent? He wants us to do what's right because it's right. And that's what the Lord's looking for, because that's the only way you're going to have long-term change of behavior. It's not just because you're constantly guarding and hovering over your children. What do they call them? Helicopter parents? They've got to learn how to be good because it's the right thing to do. Then you got Nehemiah, and this is interesting. Nehemiah, now you might not, if I were to ask you right now, name Nehemiah's big sin. If I ask you name David's big sin, you can pick it out. If I talk about the Pharaoh's sin or Balaam's sin, you can pick it out. Nehemiah's big sin. But he said, "I have sinned." Nehemiah chapter 1 verse 6. He's looking at the judgments that have fallen on God's people. And he's praying. And he understands something about corporate repentance. He says, "Please let your ear be attentive and your eye open, that you may hear the prayer of your servant that I pray before you now.
you now, day and night, for the children, I'm praying for the children of Israel, your servants, and confess the sin of the children of Israel, which we have sinned against you, both my father's house and I have sinned. Now, you might be looking around as I talk about repentance and thinking, I can see a lot of people here who need to repent. But you realize that your neighbor's sin hurts you. There's not only individual sin, but according to God's word, we can sin as a people. And we are corporately culpable. That's just a big way of saying we are all in it together. And I should not only care that God forgives me, but in what we do as a people, I am part of you. That's why all of Israel suffered by the sin of Achan. That's why in the Lord's Prayer, it doesn't just say, forgive me my debts as I forgive my debtor. It doesn't say that at all. It says, forgive us our debts. I should be concerned about your forgiveness and your trespasses like mine. So Nehemiah is repenting, realizing we're all in this together. And so that's another way we could all say, I have sinned. He bundles himself with the history of Israel. And he confessed his sins sincerely. Did God answer his prayer? Did God forgive the nation? Did he rebuild the walls in the city because of Nehemiah's intercession, among other things? So there's a time when we all, just as a people, we like to talk about what's wrong with the church, but we realize sometimes we do that. It's almost, there's a spiritual snobbery in it. Talk about what's wrong with the church and as though it's not wrong with us. But the church is the body. We're all different members. And so when you're talking about what's wrong with the church, we're usually part of the problem. So when you talk about your father's house, so to speak, he says, my father's house and I have sinned. We're in that together. Israel as a nation. Now, Nehemiah's repentance was genuine. He was not only concerned about what was in it for him, he was concerned about the people of God. Israel. And then you go here to Micah chapter 7. Micah 7 verse 8 and 9. How many times in the history of Israel did they fall and then rise again? Has the church disappointed the Lord before? And yet he often restores and revives. Micah 7, 8 and 9. Do not rejoice over me, my enemy. When I fall, I will arise. When I sit in darkness, the Lord will be a light to me. I will bear the indignation of the Lord because, here it is, I have sinned against him. Until he pleads my case and executes justice for me, he will bring me forth to the light. I will see his righteousness. So as a people, we've sinned. But you know what the good news is? What God says to Israel here, he says to us. Just because we sin, and you know what? There are consequences to sin. And Israel's saying we might be suffering the consequences of our sin. But you know one of the times that Israel was the brightest light in the world? Think about it. What kind of witness was it when Shadrach, Meshach, and Abednego stood up on the plain of Dura and all the government officials from all the world saw them delivered from the fiery furnace and King Nebuchadnezzar made a proclamation regarding Jehovah that no one in the world should say anything bad against Jehovah? Here, the whole world is hearing about Jehovah while Shadrach, Meshach, and Abednego are standing up. Where were they when this happened? Babylon. Why were they there? Because Israel had sinned. So even in this time where they are suffering the consequences of national sin, God is working a miracle in their behalf and they're being a witness. That's good news. That means that, have we sinned? Have you ever suffered consequences for your sin? Does that mean God can't use you anymore or can't witness through you? You know what we just read? I will rise. They say, yeah, we've sinned, but I will rise and God will shine on me again. He'll bring forth the light. I will see his righteousness. That's encouraging to me. Because if every time we had to say I have sinned, it meant that we're out of the game for good. You might be on the bench for a while, but it doesn't mean you're out of the game for good. We'd all have no hope. I want to read something to you. I always loathe doing this because I just know how hard it is in our day and age where
people are so used to something dynamic happening during the sermon, and the monotony of a pastor's voice can put people to sleep even when he's not reading. But when he is reading, it's even more dangerous. But I can't improve on this. So try and stay with me. I want to read to you from Steps to Christ, chapter 3. It's talking about repentance. This is pages 23 and 24, but they're short pages, so don't be scared. There are many who fail to understand the true nature of repentance. Multitudes sorrow that they have sinned and even make an outward reformation because they fear that their wrongdoing will bring suffering upon themselves. But this is not repentance in the Bible sense. They lament the suffering rather than the sin. Such was the grief of Esau when he saw the birthright was lost to him forever. Yeah, did he repent when he realized it? It says he sought for repentance, but he couldn't find it. Balaam, terrified by the angel standing in his pathway with a drawn sword, acknowledged his guilt lest he should lose his life. But there was no genuine repentance for sin, no conversion of purpose, no abhorrence of evil. Judas Iscariot, after betraying his Lord, exclaimed, "I have sinned, and I have betrayed the innocent blood." This confession was forced from his guilty soul by an awful sense of condemnation and a fearful looking for of judgment. The consequences that were to result to him filled him with terror, but there was no deep heartbreaking grief in his soul that he had betrayed the spotless Son of God and denied the Holy One of Israel. Pharaoh, when suffering under the judgments of God, acknowledged his sin in order to escape further punishment. But he returned to his defiance of heaven as soon as the plagues were stayed. These all lamented the results of sin, but they did not sorrow for the sin itself. Every good sermon ought to talk a little bit about sin and salvation because that's the story of the gospel. We got a problem, Jesus has an answer. But when the heart yields itself to the influence of the Spirit of God, here's the answer. The conscience will be quickened and the sinner will discern something of the depth and the sacredness of God's holy law, the foundation of his government in heaven and on earth. The light that lights every man that comes into the world illuminates the secret chambers of the soul, and the hidden things of darkness are made manifest. Conviction takes hold on the mind and the heart. The sinner has a sense of the righteousness of Jehovah and feels the terror of appearing in his own guilt and uncleanness before the searcher of hearts. He sees the love of God, the beauty of holiness, the joy and purity. He longs to be cleansed and be restored to communion with heaven. The prayer of David after his fall illustrates the nature of true sorrow for sin. His repentance was deep and sincere. There was no effort to palliate his guilt, no desire to escape the judgment threatened inspired his prayer. David saw the enormity of his transgression. He saw the defilement of his soul. He loathed his sin. It was not for pardon only that he prayed, but for purity of heart. He longed for the joy of holiness, to be restored to harmony and communion with God. This was the language of his soul. You know, I'd like to look at that for a second. Go with me to Psalm. There's two places where David has prayers. Go to Psalm 32. You could also look at Psalm 51. Blessed is he, verse 1, Psalm 32, verse 1. Blessed is he whose transgression is forgiven, whose sin is covered. Blessed is the man to whom the Lord does not impute iniquity, and in whose spirit there is no guile. When I kept silent, my bones grew old through my groaning all the day long. For day and night your hand was heavy upon me. You know, one of the gifts of the Spirit is conviction of sin. And sometimes until we repent and confess, we have no peace. We got this heaviness. My vitality was turned into the drought of summer. Then comes the answer, verse 5, I acknowledged my sin to you, and my iniquity I have not hidden. I said, I will confess my transgression to the Lord, and you forgave the iniquity of my sin. For this cause, everyone who is godly shall pray to you in a time when you might be found. Now, friends, he can be found. Surely, in a flood of great waters, they shall not come near him. You are my hiding place. You will preserve me for trouble. You have surrounded me with songs of deliverance. I could go on. I hope you'll read the whole thing. But you notice he said, I will confess my transgression to the Lord. How often do you confess your sins to God? Now, there's a time for
confessing publicly. There's a time for maybe an individual that you've wronged. It's appropriate to go to them, especially if they know about it. I'm not so sure it's a good idea if you've been talking about somebody to go to them and say, by the way, I've been talking about you, and they don't know about it. Not going to make them or you feel good. But if it'll glorify God and you have something that you need to share with somebody and make right, it's a good idea. But do you keep short accounts with God? You know, I think it's healthy for us on a daily basis to bow before the Lord, and if we can think of anything, to confess our sins, an act or deed or word, and to experience that forgiveness, that purity of heart. The Bible is so clear about this. But there's also a big confession where you really get your heart right with God. And you might get by yourself, and you've heard me say this before, get a piece of paper and kneel before the Lord. Say, Lord, I have sinned. And I'm going to be specific. You know, it's one thing to say I'm a sinner. It's another thing when you start getting specific. Does God get specific? You know, the woman at the well, when Jesus met her, and he wanted to argue theology with her, she was happy to talk about theology. But when he said, go call your husband, she became very uncomfortable because he named something specific. Make a specific list. Now, you don't remember every sin you've committed, but you know, the Holy Spirit's going to bring things to your attention. And all those things cost Jesus his life. So, first of all, he knows. You're not confessing because you're informing God, right? And you write it down. And then kneel, if you're able. Put that on your bed, kneel before the Lord and say, Lord, you've promised that if I confess my sins, that you are faithful and just to cleanse me from all, to forgive me and to cleanse me from all unrighteousness. I'm a sinner. I've broken your law. I've lied or whatever it is. And you put this thing before the Lord and you say, Lord, I know Jesus died for these things, and I know they're wrong. Forgive me. Give me victory. I not only want to confess, I want to forsake. Can you do that without God? Will he help you? Does he want you to get victory? He wants to help you. Does he want to hear you pray that prayer? If you've got a child with a shoplifting problem, returning to this old analogy, you know they got a problem. They know they got a problem, but they just keep, you got to wrestle that stuff out of their pocket every time you leave the store. But if they finally come to you without being caught and say, I have sinned. It's one thing when it appears on 60 Minutes and then you say, I have sinned. It's something else where you've just been caught by the Holy Spirit and you're convicted. And it's the Lord dealing with you. And lay this list before the Lord. And then praise him and say, Lord, I believe Jesus died for every one of these things. He suffered for every one of these things. And I don't want to hurt him anymore. Help me genuinely repent and forsake these things that are hurting you. Give me, create within me a new heart. Isn't that what David prayed for in Psalm 51? Now, I left one out. I don't know if you caught it, but we've only had 9. Now, number 10, I have sinned. Luke 15, it's a prodigal son. A lot of us have grown up surrounded with the trappings of Christianity, maybe members of the church. Like that boy, had a good father, good home, but he thought things were better in a far country. Get out, you know, too many restrictions in dad's house. Dad is legalistic. He got rules for everything. Work, work, work. And so he thought, I'm going to be free. Ran off to that foreign country. But he ended up in a pig pen after the famine. Everything was gone. Nobody gave him anything. He said, how many of my father's hired servants have food enough and some to spare? And he came to his senses. And he said, you know what I'm going to do? I'm going to arise and go to my father. And I'll say to him, Father, here's those three words. Want to say them with me? I have sinned against heaven and before you. And I'm no longer worthy to be called your son. Make me one of your servants. I'm willing to come back, Lord, and serve you. Because there's bread in the Father's house. And what did the father do when he came home? Did he say, I knew you'd come back empty. How much you have left in that checking account? He didn't chastise him. He did not scold him. He embraced him, and he sent for the best robe. And why do we need to humble ourselves and confess and repent?
So we can grovel and feel guilty? No, God wants to lift you up. Humble yourself in the sight of God and He will lift you up. The gospel is good news. And when a person embraces that salvation, that's good news. But before you can appreciate the good news, you've got to know there's a problem. We've got a problem with sin. Every day, there's a devil out there. How many know that? If you're not feeling any temptation or any problems with the devil, that means you're probably just drifting downstream and you're not trying to swim against the current. But if you're trying to follow Christ, you're going to go against the current in this world. You know that? And we need to have honest hearts with God and say, Lord, I've sinned. Forgive me for my sins. You know, I'm not embarrassed. Well, I am a little embarrassed to say to you, I'm a sinner. Now, if you're waiting for me to make some sort of declaration, you're going to be disappointed. But I believe that God forgives. It's the only way I can stand before you. And no, I've not done, I'm faithful to my wife, my taxes, you're not going to find anything like that. But it's the, you know, we all wrestle with selfishness and pride and sin. And even just the things that we think, God wants us to be pure in heart. I long for that. I want to be ready when Jesus comes, don't you? I want to have that new heart. I want to be a new creature. And God is offering that. But it starts with realizing who we are and having a genuine repentance and being willing to confess to God. I want to be totally God's, 100%. Is that your prayer? That's mine. We're going to sing about it. It's our closing song, number 308, Holy Thine. I would be holy thine. Let's stand as we sing.

From week to week, we have different kinds of messages. Today was a little more of a basic gospel message, and it invites an opportunity to make an appeal, to open the doors of the church and to invite people who may want to come to Christ. If you've not made that decision, might have some people out there that find their repentance has not been the right kind of repentance, and you need a new beginning with the Lord. We sometimes see a little bit of ourselves in these vignettes we've considered. If God's speaking to you, and if you feel led of the Lord, and you'd like to come and say, Lord, I need to reconsecrate myself to you right now, and you would like for special prayer, come to the front as we sing verse 2 together, 308.

before we sing the third verse, just ask everybody. I know some of you are in the balcony and you might be thinking, you know, I need a new beginning. Some of you in the back there, you're thinking, in my heart, I want to come forward. I can say I have sinned. And I want to be clean. I want to have a repentance not to be repented of that we read about in the scripture reading. If you'd like to just lift your hand and say, Lord, I have sinned. I want to be clean. I want to be completely transformed by the power of the gospel and have that new heart. Amen. Our Father in heaven, Lord, we come before you as your people and as individuals. And we can all resonate with this simple sentence, I have sinned. We've all sinned, Lord. Only one came into this world without sinning. That was your Son. And he's our only hope of everlasting life. Lord, we can see from what we studied today that the devil's got a lot of counterfeit examples of repentance and confession. We want the genuine article. Help us to have your mind and your spirit. I pray that each of us in our hearts can want the purity with the right attitude. Please bless us. I pray that we can experience not only repentance and confession that pleases you, but then, Lord, lift us up. Give us that new heart. Give us the joy of the Lord. Bless each of these people in a special way who've responded this morning. Fill them with your spirit. Help them to know that even though we fall, that you can still use us to be your witnesses. And then, Lord, even as a people, a group, a church, we admit that we have sinned before you. But we know as we're entering these last days, we want to be a people you can use. We want to be faithful. Bless us with revival, Lord. I pray that we can be witnesses as we go from this place where we work, in our school, in our daily interaction, that we can just reflect Christ. Thank you for your goodness and the hope that you give us. And we ask all these things and we praise you and pray and believe in Jesus' name. Amen.

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It was a dark period in world history. The St. Bartholomew's Day massacre began on August the 23rd, 1572. It was celebrated in Rome. A medal was produced to commemorate the bloodshed, and three frescoes were hung in the Vatican recounting the savagery. The King of France ordered the slaughter of thousands of Protestants. With the carnage going on for days and extending well beyond Paris, the epicenter of the evil. Why would the Roman Church want to see Protestants extinguished? Because their biblical teaching was perceived to be a threat to Rome's absolute authority. Jesus, though, gave his life and persecuted no one, because Christianity doesn't coerce or harm. Jesus came to the world to give his life a ransom for many. Those who persecute reveal the spirit that motivates them. John Bradshaw, It Is Written.

0: Then from sleep awaking, I looked into the night. The darkness overtaken by a bright and shining light. Oh, I couldn't understand it.
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0: This is HeartWise, a program offering practical tips and time-proven guidelines to make your life happier, healthier, and more fulfilling. 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Today, we're going to be talking about technology and how it affects your health. In the studio is Dr. James Markham. I'm Tim Cochis. And now here's your HeartWise host, Charles Mills.
1: Thank you, Tim. Listener, do you ever get the idea that there are simply no more mysteries left in this world? Using the amazing tools of technology, everything has been prodded and probed, dissected and examined, studied and analyzed to death, including death. But there's an upside to all this high-tech capabilities. Doctors can now tell you with a greater degree of certainty what's wrong with you. They may not be able to cure it, but now at least they can tell you what it is. Technology and medicine have always walked hand in hand, and on today's program, let's ask Dr. James Markham about the latest in technology and how it can help us stay alive. Dr. Markham, you recently sent me an amazing book to read, and I'll have to say I was impressed by it. Even death is being looked upon as simply a condition that, in some cases, can be reversed, just like heart disease. Share with our audience, Dr. Markham, what caught your attention most as you read this book?
2: Yeah, I was recently reading a great book that Sanjay Gupta wrote. He's the correspondent for CNN. And he's everywhere, and many people, including Bill Clinton, has called him the doctor to the world. Mm-hmm. And a very knowledgeable doctor. He's a neurosurgeon, practices not too far from where we're doing our show today down in Atlanta at Emory University. And he wrote this book called Cheating Death. And what's so fascinating about the book is he talks about the technology and how we're thinking as a society of cheating death, how we're able to preserve death, make it last longer. And a lot of what he dwells on is a different technology that buys us time so technology can basically take care of these acute problems so the body doesn't explode or body doesn't quit working at all.
1: That's right.
2: And that's why he calls it sort of cheating death. But what's interesting, in the book, he also addresses healing. He also addresses, you know, miracle healing, some of the great things that we've talked about on HeartWise. And I thought today, you know, a lot of our listeners are going to be interested in technology. I even dug up some questions from a website that would relate to these type of issues. And I think we're going to talk about that today and invite our listeners to join in and especially the second half hour to come in and let us know what they think about technology and how it relates. And then we want to talk about what the ultimate technology is that we might not even consider a technology, you know, because we're so deceived on thinking a certain way. There's other ways to accomplish things chemically and promote healing and other ways to avoid death that might not include technology.
1: Yeah. You know, as I was reading through this book and being amazed, as you were, at what is possible these days, I almost found myself saying, you know, well, if we can cheat death, why do we even need God? I mean, I can understand why someone would say that, because here, the what we know as human beings, what we know and how we can use machines to do things and how we can manipulate people's bodies and whatnot, it's almost like, correct me if I'm wrong, Are we trying to play God sometimes with all this technology?
2: I think that's exactly what. And if you think about some of the things that are out there, cryogenics, for instance. Cryogenics is where we bring something down to a very low temperature and basically put something in suspended animation. And, you know, they've talked about this as a way that you can transport astronauts for many years, just put them into, quote, the deep freeze.

0: than technology. And I want us to focus on healing and life rather than the prolongation of a living soul on this earth.
1: Yeah. It just seems that we need to make a decision, Dr. Markham, and you and I have been talking about this a lot recently during the writing of your next book, Heart of Health, which is an exciting project that is nearing completion. We've been talking about when we face life, we really have two ways of facing it. One, using our own knowledge, our own material, our own hopes and dreams, and the other is using what God had in mind for us. And I think that when we face a disease or when we face a condition in our bodies that is not healthy, we have to make that decision. How are we going to go on this thing? You have identified very carefully throughout your ministry that there is a place for modern medicine, but what we're forgetting is there's a place for God as well. Am I right?
0: Exactly, Charles. And God should be at the head of every treatment center. Every treatment decision, you should think God first. Technology, God, healing, you know, how he wants us to work, how he wants us to ultimately be. And there's a big difference between healing and fixing an acute problem. You know, a lot of medicine, we can keep someone alive longer, but does that mean we really heal them underneath? Often not, but sometimes acute medicine is great for giving a second chance so people can really find out about what healing really is and about what coming into an ultimate healing relationship with God is all about. Then that makes all this technology great, because if we can take someone from death and give them another chance to meet their Savior and having that love relationship, that getting at the real heart of health, we can really use this technology for the glory of God. But when we take technology and use it just to live for our own selfish motives, we're living to stay alive. So what I can do, what man can do, then technology is being used as a deception in this world rather than as a tool to promote ultimate healing through this relationship with God that can really take us someplace great.
1: Boy, I like that. I like that. Well, let's address some of the questions that we have for us today that we've gotten from the HeartWise website and elsewhere. First one, high technology. How would laser surgery potentially help the heart? They're using lasers on the heart?
0: Yeah. What we're doing with lasers now is sometimes the heart needs to get extra blood, and the heart sometimes becomes oxygen deprived because of blockages, these plaques that get in the arteries. Now, we have ways to squish that plaques with angioplasties and stents. We can bring extra blood around there with bypass surgery, but sometimes the blockages are in vessels and areas of the heart where we can't get that technology to. Well, nowadays, we can take laser therapy and make small incisions with lasers in the heart and create extra channels of blood so the heart can receive more oxygen in those areas. And that's usually done in conjunction with the bypass surgery. Now, what's very interesting with it, another way we can create extra channels of blood to the heart is through exercise. We can people that exercise a lot can also grow little collaterals, little extra blood supplies to the heart, and basically sometimes accomplish the same thing that laser therapy can do. But, you know, in a heart that doesn't have enough blood to it and we can't get new blood via bypasses or stents, we can sometimes create these extra channels with lasers where that heart can get extra blood, where oxygen-rich nutrients can come in there and make the heart pump better. So that's a really good question, but, you know, it's a technology that's emerging. We don't use it that often. One of the big things we're doing in hearts now is gene therapy, where we put genes into hearts that do specific things that might help grow blood vessels, that might help the heart do better. So genetic therapy and inducing genes is going to be these pluripotent cells that can go any different direction. That's going to probably be the future of revascularization of the heart in time. And we're already seeing them develop this. But at the same time, this technology is very expensive. And right now we have a health crisis in the United States. You know, who's going to pay for all this technology? And that's why this is such an important issue, because who's going to pay for this technology? Are we looking at technology for the right reasons or the wrong reasons? What are we developing technology for? And I think that's a key question that needs to be answered as we talk about this healthcare crisis. And as we talk about healthcare crisis, it's only natural to talk about true healing and where true technology should be leading us.
1: Well, you know, Dr. Markham, You talk about the heart and the problems.

0: heart is having. And I'm saying to myself, but didn't God show us how we can live so we don't have the heart problem in the first place? If we concentrate so much on staying alive, we're missing the part about not getting sick.
1: Oh, that's beautiful, Charles. And that's what we're trying to do here today. We're trying to redefine on this program what high tech is. Okay? High tech isn't necessarily the lasers, the cryogenics, and some of the other things we're going to talk about. High tech is getting back to the way God made us originally.
0: Amen.
1: That is high tech. And that's going to be thought about is technology is getting back to the way God wants us to be. That is high tech medicine. And that's what's not being talked about. That's the highest technology we can have because it's the creator who made us in the first place. And are we going to say that what we can create is better than what the creator can make at the very beginning? That's the highest technology that's available to anyone. And that's what we want to focus people on as technology. That is technology. This is nice, and God's given us the ability to do this, but the ultimate technology was given to us at creation.
0: Oh, man. You know, if I'm excited about this, Dr. Markham, as you can tell. if we watch what we put into our body, if we exercise regularly, if we do all the things that God created for us in Eden, the most high-tech thing is going to happen to us. We're not going to get sick. And if we could figure out a way of bottling that, everyone would buy it and call it high-tech, and we'd be real rich. But instead, God has made this available to all of us, yet we ignore it simply because it doesn't have some kind of scientific label on it.
1: Right, and just because we cannot explain all those neat chemical reactions that are occurring inside any body, any brain that's occurring. Mm-hmm. You know, look at all the chemical reactions that come when you laugh or when you praise or when you feel love in your heart. We can't analyze all those yet, but that's the highest technology. Charles, I think you get this. I think you're beginning to understand where high technology really lies. But who's talking about this is the highest technology in the land? Nobody. Sanjay Gupta wrote a great book about the things man can do. But I want to write a book about what God can do and continues to do. That is the highest technology that exists. And as we point technology back to the creator of technology, we're going to be successful here, not only in our health, but our endeavors.
0: Oh, my. That is wonderful. We have a break coming up in about 60 seconds. I want to get this question in here. Someone asked the difference between angioplasty and stent. You had mentioned this earlier. What's the difference between those two?
1: That's a great question. These are both ways that we bring more blood to the body. One is an angioplasty where we actually put a balloon inside the artery and squish the plaque. That was the first part of technology that evolved. But with that, we had lots of problems. When we squish the plaque, sometimes we damage the vessel wall and cause conditions called dissections where we rip things in two. Sometimes it wouldn't last long. So the next evolvement is we put a stent on top of this balloon. So when we blew up the balloon, we had a stent to sort of tack up the vessel wall to keep that wall open. And now we have these stents. They're bare metal stents, which is just stainless steel in the artery. And we also have a new type of stent called a drug-eluting stent. And a drug-eluting stent puts out a drug so the body doesn't want to clot off and have what we call restenosis. And they have a bunch better track record. But again, this technology doesn't necessarily fix the problem, but we definitely can improve a symptom and give person more time to feel better where they can get at the core problems, where they can get at this ultimate technology that we're talking about.
0: Oh, man, I like that. Well, we'll take a short break. When we come back, I want to find out about robots in the operating room. What's going on there, Tim?
2: I don't know. It sounds technology to me, the best you can find. 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Again, you can find all that information there, some shows, more information on the new book coming out, and some other things there that we are having some wonderful stuff coming out. You're just going to love it. Go to heartwiseministries.org. We'll be right back.
3: Do you always feel close to God? 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Ellie and I commented on how beautiful it was and how close God seemed at that moment. 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
5: 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That's heartwiseministries.org. Welcome back to HeartWise, as we continue to talk about technology and medicine, and we're putting it all together where it says truth, love, and healing. It's what it's all about. That's HeartWise, right, Charles?
0: It certainly is. And Dr. Markham, if I'm going to have someone rip open my chest and work on my heart, I want you standing there, not a robot. What is this about robotic surgery I'm hearing in the heart surgery area?
1: Yeah, this is a technology that's now developed where literally the surgeons are not having to actually touch the body very much. I mean, through a series of ports, and ports are access parts in the body. They can put instruments in, and from a panel that's far separated the body, they can manipulate these stainless steel instruments to do things inside. For instance, on a gallbladder surgery, they might put some ports in there. They put some air in there so they can see. They have lights. They bring in these fiber optic equipments. They can do surgeries. They're doing it on the prostate now. They're also now doing it on heart valve surgery, where they can actually go in with these instruments, and they can fix it from a console, sort of like a video game they're playing. They can get these instruments to go where they want.
0: Oh, wonderful. I have you playing a video game in my heart.
1: And what's neat,
2: it's arthroscopic, is it not?
1: Yeah, and what's neat about these is the incisions that they're able to get these devices in are very small,
0: and the
1: consoles are very accurate, and they're usually associated with computers, so you know all this and where it's at. It's just very, very interesting, and it's developing in heart surgery. And I had a patient that I referred not too long ago that's having a robotic mitral valve repair in Miami, Florida, by someone that's trained on these. And, it's sort of like I hate to say like a video game, but they sit at a console, and as they move the fingers, the actual parts move in correlation, so they don't really have to have their hands in there. And these small instruments are much smaller incisions, better recovery times. Yeah. And, people that have had this surgery done different. We had David King not on too long ago talked about how they did it laparoscopically. They're doing it on the prostate now. Technology is evolving in that direction. But nowadays, even cardiologists are able to, through the bloodstream, do things. Right now they're pioneering putting in new heart valves through the bloodstream. Now we're already repairing holes in heart through the bloodstream, where we don't even actually do anything but insert all of our instruments
2: through
1: an artery or a vein.
2: Oh, wow.
1: We bring all of our instruments up to the place. We see where it's done on fluoroscopy, different techniques where we can use x-rays to see what we're doing inside the body. And they have just a small little needle prick where we put it in the artery. And that's the way stents and angioplasty is done. Now they're starting to repair holes in hearts. They're now working on repairing the aortic valve. And who knows where that technology is going to grow.
2: And essentially, if you are not doing a non-intrusive into the body, you're going into the body, but you're not ripping it open,
1: exactly.
2: If I may. You're not slicing it open and exposing so much.
1: So healing is much quicker.
2: Less damage to the
1: body. And they usually, sometimes they don't have to be put to sleep. That's another big advantage of these. They don't have to be put to sleep on some of these procedures now. So technology continues to grow, and it's just amazing where we're going over the last, we've had more technology over the last couple years than we've had in the whole century of mankind to begin
6: right.
1: with. You know,
6: wow.
1: science and technology wow. in medicine is just exploding. And that's why we need to talk about, you know, the correct use of technology and what technology's for and mm-hmm. the ultimate technologies.
0: I guess the message we want to get across right off the bat here mm-hmm. is that technology is not an excuse to just live any way you want. It's not
1: right.
0: an excuse to misuse your body simply because they can fix it, because we're still talking about messing with the body here,
1: right.
0: messing with the human body.
1: And
0: okay.
1: I like to think about the technology is great at buying people time so they
0: yeah.
1: can get at the ultimate cause of what got them in trouble the first place. And then
0: yeah.
1: when they see what, you know, what were the ultimate cause, and it's some way that stress on the body where we haven't been following the way God made us, then we can get at the ultimate true healing, which comes through mm. what I call the technology that was given us by the Creator way back in time. Now, if God wanted us to have, Charles, all this great technology at the beginning, He would have given this. Our God
0: yes,
1: gave
0: really.
1: Us the best technology at the very beginning. He really did.
0: Oh, my.
1: That the best technology was given to us on creation week, because, you know,
0: yeah.
1: why would He withhold anything, you know?
0: Yeah.
1: And
0: it,
1: all
0: yeah.
1: this became needed as time went on, some of these acute care technology, but the technology of love, the technology of eating correctly, the technology of having taking care of animals, being outside, the technology of being creative, the technology of laughter, all of these chemical reactions that those feelings derive, the technology of worship, you know, all of these are ways to change our chemistry dramatically
0: yeah.
1: and getting us back
0: my.
1: To the perfect mm. way we were designed. So who's not to say that this is technology every bit as much as, you know, some of the things we've talked about thus far?
0: Yes, absolutely. Mm. And what a loving God we have. Let's think about this just for a moment, okay? God gave us the correct technology during Eden. We turned our backs on it. We went our own way. We ate our own food. We became sedentary. We became stressful. We changed our body chemistry. So what does God do? Does He get mad? No. He provides modern technology to fix the fact that we messed up what He had in mind for us to begin with. What a loving God that is.
1: Yep. And in the healing equation, that's the first step. And then the second step is say, listen, now that we've got this acute care problem, let's think about the ultimate, where we ultimately
0: yeah.
1: want to go to be healed.
0: Yeah.
1: And that's the part
0: my.
1: Of the equation we have to really focus on, all of us. You know, we tend to stop, you know. Oh, you know, I've had my bypass. I'm all done now. No, that's
0: yeah.
1: just the start.
0: Right.
1: I broke my arm. It's healed now. No, that's just the start. You know, so we want to take the next step, and we want to get people thinking along those lines, because that's, I think, the way our Creator would want us to think.
0: Absolutely. We want to reconnect with the high tech of Eden. I like this idea of high tech Eden. That seems to be an oxymoron, but you know what? That's the God of the universe that put that world together for Adam and Eve. That's the God of the universe who created everything that there is on this earth, and including the high tech tools. He gave man the ability to do that. That's the God that made Eden and made these tools for us. And what a wonderful message that we have for people to realize that there is a high-tech answer for their acute problems, but there's also a God-given high-tech answer for their chronic problems as well. That's
2: so true.
0: Amazing.
2: Talk about true heart surgery.
0: Well,
1: yeah.
0: Talk about true heart surgery. Absolutely. Well, you know, we have a good time talking about this, and I just want to remind our listeners that God has answers. Don't look for science only. God has answers even before science showed up.
2: That's
0: Tim?
2: Right. The real technology is behind God,
0: Amen.
2: Our Lord
0: Amen.
2: And Savior. 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HeartWise is a production of HeartWise Ministries, and on behalf of Charles Mills, Dr. James Markham, I'm Tim Cochis. Again, our website, heartwiseministries.org. Check it out. All kinds of great information there, and we're continuing to update it. And hopefully we'll get our shows up there very, very soon, so you can actually listen to them on the go.
0: Cool.
2: Check it out. That's, I thought so. I thought so, Charles. It's good stuff.
0: Technology
2: at its best. What can we say? Until next
0: Absolutely.
2: Time, my friends. God bless.
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8: You know, on paper, sometimes the theory of evolution makes pretty good sense. But don't you find there's this nagging doubt in your heart that tells you this place can't have possibly come into existence all by accident. How in the world does a cosmic accident develop to the point where we can generate nuclear power? What can we learn from a literal piece of Einstein's brain? Well, hang in there, because in a moment, I'm going to answer that question.
6: It has stood the test of time. God's book, the Bible. Still relevant in today's complex world. It is written. Sharing hope around the globe. Presented by Sean Boonstra.

Albert Einstein continues to hold an incredible fascination for the rest of us mere mortals. Every year, scholarly books are written about his theories. Professional conferences are held to discuss his achievements, and new technical works are presented that debate the unanswered questions Einstein raised about the nature of space and time. Not only has Einstein enjoyed considerable popularity in scientific circles, but he's also been the subject of popular media as well. In 2005, Jean-Claude Carrier wrote a novel called Einstein, S'il vous plaît, or in English, Please, Mr. Einstein. Walter Matthau played Einstein in the film IQ. Alan Lightman wrote a novel called Einstein's Dreams, and comedian Steve Martin did a whole play about Einstein. Einstein was the subject of Philip Glass's 1976 opera, Einstein on the Beach, and an Australian filmmaker named Yahoo Sirius, no kidding, that's his real name, he made a movie called Young Einstein. You know, at last count, if you type in Albert Einstein on Amazon.com, more than 27,000 titles will come up. Everything from Einstein's Universe, Relativity Made Plain, to a book called 365 Days of Baby Einstein. And by the time you hear me say this and check the website for yourself, I guess there'll be even more. Every year, Time Magazine has its annual Man of the Year Award. But in 1999, it did something unusual. It named Albert Einstein Man of the Century. And of course, I didn't even need to tell you that in order for you to know that Einstein is basically a household word. But few people know much about him, except for the fact that he came up with E equals MC squared. If you dig into it, there are all sorts of fascinating stories around his life, especially his early years. For example, few people realize that Einstein was a very late talker. Even at 9 years old, he wasn't fluent in his native German, and his parents feared that he might be mentally deficient. He wasn't a particularly good student either, and according to Einstein biographer Ronald Clark, when his father asked Albert's schoolmaster what profession his son should pursue, the schoolmaster replied, "Well, it doesn't matter. He'll never make a success of anything." Imagine that. Albert Einstein, destined to be a failure. In 1895, at the age of 16, Albert Einstein took the entrance examination for the Swiss Federal Institute of Technology. And of course, you know he passed with flying colors, right? No, wrong. He was a miserable failure. He flunked. But within 10 years, this not especially good school teacher, who was now serving as a minor civil servant in a patent office in Bern, Switzerland, wrote 4 papers on physics that literally changed the way we look at the universe. And back then, I somehow doubt that anybody could have grasped just how profoundly Einstein was about to change the world. In fact, in 1921, a young student approached Einstein, by then already world-renowned, and said that he believed that from Einstein's formula, E equals mc squared, you could actually split the atom and create a nuclear weapon. Now, Einstein just brushed him off, told the young man it was foolishness and he didn't want to talk about it. But you and I know that about 24 years later, nuclear weapons were invented based on Einstein's formula, and we entered the nuclear age for better or for worse. Now, I'm not going to pretend to be able to explain all of Einstein's theories in half an hour, but let's take a stab at the basics. Let's say we have a pair of twins, Hans and Louis. Now, Hans loves planes and rockets, and all his life he wanted to be an astronaut. But Louis is different because he doesn't even like heights. In fact, he doesn't even like looking out of a second-story window. So, these two brothers grow up. Hans becomes an astronaut, and Louis becomes an accountant. And when both boys turn 20, Hans takes off on a 30-year mission in a rocket that can travel near the speed of light, which you might remember from high school is a little more than 186,000 miles per second, which means that at that speed, you could go around the world 7 times in 1 second. So,
The brothers say goodbye, and Louis watches his brother Hans blast off in the rocket. The years go by. Louis gets married. He has kids. He gets gray hair and wrinkles and a little arthritis in his knee and a little bit of a beer belly. And after 30 years, Hans returns from space. Louis runs outside to meet him, but he can't believe what he sees. Louis is 50 years old, but Hans doesn't look any older than the day he left. In fact, according to Hans's calendar, he's only been gone 2 years. Now, how can that be? Well, I can't exactly explain how, except that Einstein taught that when you get close to the speed of light, time slows down. And so what was 30 years for Louis only felt like 2 years for Hans. Now, I know that's hard to wrap around our minds, but that's the way a lot of people interpret the theory of relativity. And that theory gave us explanations for the universe that filled in some of the gaps in Newton's discovery of the laws of gravity. Now, try to picture this scene. Here's young Einstein in the midst of looking at other people's patents for things like mouse traps or dog collars. And while he's working, he figures out that the faster you move, the slower time goes. And according to the math, Einstein appears to be right. So no wonder people are obsessed with his brain. And what a brain it was. A few years later, Einstein's brain came up with another theory, even more complicated than the one we just looked at. The only problem was that this new theory needed experimental verification. And because of World War I, it was going to be a few years before it could be done. In the meantime, someone asked Einstein, "Suppose the experiment proves your theory wrong?" And Einstein said, "So much worse for the experiment. The theory's right." Do you know something? It was right. And our understanding of the world has never been the same ever since. Now, of course, Einstein's story has its flip side, too. One woman tells the story of Einstein at a fancy black tie party given in his honor. All these people were there, tuxedos and gowns, a very formal thing. And at one point, the woman saw Einstein sitting there in his tuxedo. And when he crossed his legs, she noticed something strange. Einstein, the genius, wasn't wearing any socks. On another occasion, a person who lived in the same town as Einstein said that someone wearing a hat and sunglasses approached him on the street and asked directions to a house. Now, that wouldn't be strange except for the fact that the house was Einstein's and the person asking was also Einstein. In spite of his genius, he couldn't find his own house. No wonder the fascination with Einstein and Einstein's brain. Such genius and such eccentricities all rolled up into one. And the fascination with Einstein's brain took a ghoulish twist soon after he died. The doctor who did the autopsy actually stole Einstein's brain. That's right. He stole it and supposedly kept it for medical research. And rumor also has it that an ophthalmologist got Einstein's eyes and would occasionally bring them out at parties to amuse his guests. I know it's hard to imagine, but sometimes people do some pretty strange things. Anyway, the doctor who stole the brain never did any real research on it. And supposedly, he gave out pieces over the next 30 years to his friends and other researchers. But toward the end of his life, the doctor, now probably feeling just a little guilty, got in touch with Einstein's closest relative, a granddaughter living in California. And he decided to return what was left of the brain. A journalist named Michael Paterniti heard about it and offered to drive the doctor living on the East Coast all the way to California. The doctor accepted the offer, and Paterniti wrote a book called Driving Mr. Albert, all about this cross-country trip with the remains of Albert Einstein's brain sloshing around in a Tupperware container filled with formaldehyde in the trunk of a Buick Skylark. But the most interesting part of this story is when Paterniti sits in the car with Einstein's granddaughter in front of her apartment building. They opened the Tupperware container and she picked up a few of the pieces of the brain. And with her grandfather's brain in her hand, she commented how they could perhaps make some nice jewelry out of it. And then she said something very interesting.
with the greatest brain of the modern era right there in her hand, she said, "So this is what all the fuss is about?" Here they were, holding in their hands the literal, and I mean literal, place where some of the most profound and world-changing ideas in history were formed. And you just got to ask, could Einstein, with all of his genius, all of his ideas, and his passions, really be limited to this simple brain matter, those rills and crevices of neurons and fibers that were sitting in their hands? Is that really what all the fuss was about? In the end, was Albert Einstein nothing but a bit of physical matter, a body of flesh and bones, a lump of gray brain matter, and nothing more? For that matter, is that what we are? Purely physical beings existing only because of purely physical laws that give off emotions, ideas, art, and creativity, kind of the way a stomach gives off peptic acid? Are we just a physical phenomenon? The motion of atoms, the synthesis of proteins, and the flow of blood and hormones. Is that all Albert Einstein's genius was? The flow of chemicals and atoms? Could you find the secret of Einstein's genius just in the physical structure of his brain? Well, if you want the answer to that question, you've got to answer the question of human origins. If we're just the chance products of physical forces alone, as so many scientists and philosophers are telling us, then I guess that's all we could be. Just physical beings living in a physical world with nothing transcendent above or beyond us. And if modern science is right, I'm afraid that's the conclusion we have to come to. Just think about what your high school textbooks told you about the origins of human life. Billions of years ago, they say, there was this massive explosion. Hot globules of matter formed all over the universe. Some of those globules, including the stuff that made our Earth, cooled down and condensed. Over time, warm pools of water formed, and in them, simple proteins and amino acids mysteriously emerged. And over time, somehow, they turned into primitive life. Over millions and millions of years, this primitive life evolved in a vicious battle of survival of the fittest, and eventually, amongst other things, they turned into Einstein's brain. Now, of course, that kind of thinking leaves you feeling just a little bit empty. I like how sociologist Peter Berger phrased it. There is really nothing very funny about finding oneself stranded, alone, in a remote corner of a universe bereft of human meaning, or about the idea that this fate is the outcome of the mindless massacre that Darwin, rather euphemistically, called natural selection. You know, I've got to agree. It's not very funny. Not at all. French biologist and atheist Jacques Monod wrote, "The ancient covenant is in pieces. Man knows at last that he is alone in the universe's unfeeling immensity, out of which he emerged only by chance. His destiny is nowhere spelled out, nor is his duty. The kingdom above or the darkness below, it is for him to choose." I'm not quite sure just where Mr. Monod thinks he's going to find a kingdom above in a godless universe where we all emerged by chance. But all that aside, if I accept his idea that if we are indeed alone in the universe, I think I'd start to feel a little pessimistic myself. But I don't accept that view. Not at all. I have a totally different and totally incompatible view of human origins. I believe we're here because of a loving Creator, the God revealed in the pages of the Bible. He created us and breathed into us what the Bible calls, in Genesis chapter 2, the breath of life. I believe we're here not because in the beginning cold, mindless, uncaring forces created the heavens and the earth, but because, as the Bible says, in the beginning God created the heavens and the earth. I believe that we're here not because of evolution or natural selection or genetic mutation, but because God said in Genesis chapter 1, "Let us make man in our image, according to our likeness. Let them have dominion over the fish of the sea, over the birds of the air, and over the cattle, over all the earth, and over every creeping thing that creeps on the earth." So God created man in his own image. In the image of God he created him. Male and female he created them. Then God blessed them, and God said to them, "Be fruitful and multiply.
fill the earth and subdue it, have dominion over the fish of the sea, over the birds of the air, and over every living thing that moves on the earth. It's the only thing that really makes sense. It gives us that meaning in life that we all crave so badly. There is a reason for our existence. Somebody wanted us here. And because that someone is our Creator, I worship Him. Now, directly tied in with this idea of a God who created us is the question of morality. If we accept the atheist view of our origins, then we have to admit that ideas like good and evil or right and wrong are nothing but human concoctions, the products of our culture. And if you accept that morality is something invented by human beings, you run into a pretty big problem. If one culture says it's okay to throw young virgins into an active volcano in order to appease the gods of the underworld, then who's allowed to say that's wrong? By what authority can they possibly critique that behavior? What gives one culture the right to judge the moral codes and traditions of another culture? Especially if we all came into existence by random chance. What basis do you really have for morality? The answer, it seems, is none at all. But again, I don't buy it. Not only do I believe in a creator God, but I also believe in a moral God, a great lawgiver who gave us a perfect moral code. And far from being an outdated set of do's and don'ts from some ancient outmoded religion, the Ten Commandments still remain God's standard for right and wrong today. They're laws that just make sense. I mean, think about the first commandment, because it fits right in with what we've been talking about. It says very simply, "You shall have no other gods before me." And why would that be the first commandment? It's really simple. It's because there are no other gods. The Creator God is the one who made us. And so logically, He's the one we should worship. Right from the start with the first commandment, God sets the foundation for everything that follows. He has to come first in our lives because everything we have comes from Him. The famous political activist Bertrand Russell spent time in jail back in 1918 for his opposition to World War I. During a regular prison routine, his jailer, just wanting to strike up idle conversation, asked Russell what his religion was. He replied that he was an agnostic. So the jailer, who wasn't the brightest bulb on the tree, looked a little bit puzzled and then brightened up, saying, "Well, I guess it's all right. We all worship the same God, don't we?" Well, to be honest, we don't. Now, I know that flies in the face of popular thinking, and maybe it's not cool to say that kind of stuff in a global village, but there really is only one God, the God who created the world. And because He's the Creator, He's got the right to be first in our lives. That's why when asked about the greatest commandment, Jesus said, "You shall love the Lord your God with all your heart, with all your soul, and with all your mind. This is the first and great commandment." And of course, that's something you just can't do if you have other gods that come ahead of Him. You'll notice, too, that Jesus said this was the first commandment. But doesn't the first commandment read, "You shall have no other gods before me"? Well, yes, and that's exactly the point. Jesus is basically interpreting the first commandment, saying that it means you will love the Lord your God with everything you have. I know this man. No need to name him. I know this man who's been married for a number of years. On the surface, it all seemed fine. A nice family man with a wife and children. Well, it turns out, much to our shock, that over the years, the man had a series of lovers on the side. And of course, when his wife found out, she was angry and devastated. So you can imagine how she felt when he tried to explain that in spite of all those other women, he still loved her with all his heart, his soul, and mind. And of course, she rejected that kind of thinking, because when you love someone with everything you have, there's no room for someone else. And that's kind of the way it is with God. It's an exclusive relationship, and it's a relationship that makes really good sense. Just listen to this passage found in Daniel chapter 5. "The God who holds your breath in His hand and owns all your ways." I hope you caught that. The God who holds your breath. That means that God didn't just make you. He actually keeps you alive. He's the God described in the New Testament like this:
For in Him we live and move and have our being. In this God we live, we move, we have our being, our very existence. And that's why He has to come first. He has to be loved with all our heart, with all our soul, and with all our minds. And that's the first great commandment in God's moral law. So, of course, if you're a natural human being, you're going to ask the question, what's in it for me? It might seem like a selfish question, even an inappropriate one. But still, I know we're going to ask it. And the good news is that God's law from beginning to end was actually written for your good. And just think about the logic in that first commandment. If there are no other gods, and the Creator God holds your life together, don't you think it makes pretty good sense to walk in step with Him? Everything you have, absolutely everything, comes from Him. And even after you threw it all away, He paid the ultimate price to give it back. And He wants to give you more. He wants to give you better things. In fact, He has a remarkable plan for better living. Go into any bookstore and check out the self-help section, and you'll find hundreds, maybe thousands of books. Some of them are pretty good, but not one of them comes anywhere close to the kind of living you'll enjoy when you mold your life to fit God's moral guidelines. They were, after all, developed by the one who made you in the first place. The Ten Commandments paint a picture of a remarkably loving God. And to live by those principles, you don't need a brain like Einstein's. Yours will do just fine.

0: You know the really neat thing about your brain? You can use it to talk to God. So why don't we do that right now? Father in heaven, as we look at the way you formed us, at the world you gave us, it's evident that you're a God of love. And today we want to give you our allegiance, our love. We want to worship the Creator God. Take our sinful lives, reshape them in the image of Christ. Forgive our sins, we pray, and lead us into the kingdom of God. For we ask it in Jesus' name.
1: The program you've been watching is part of a series about the Ten Commandments. 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Are there absolute moral truths and moral values? 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God created the Ten Commandments for our happiness. 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Well, on the surface, they could be seen that way. 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
0: 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You're going to find a lot there that you're glad you saw. Now until next week, it is written, man shall not live by bread alone, but by every word that proceeds out of the mouth of God.

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1: Hello, friends. This is Doug Batchelor. How about an amazing fact? On April 3rd, 2014, the National Institute of Standards and Technology launched the world's newest instrument for measuring time, the F2 atomic clock. These sophisticated clocks are vital for the proper synchronization of many telecommunication computers and devices like your GPS to keep you from driving off a cliff. Under development for more than 10 years, this ultra-precise clock is based on the vibration of the celsium atom and is accurate to within 1 second in 300 million years. Wow. But friends, did you know the Bible talks about one clock that's even more precise than that atomic clock? Stay with us. We're going to learn more as Amazing Facts brings you this edition of Bible Answers Live.
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1: 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My name is Doug Batchelor, and my regular co-host, Pastor Jean Ross, is on vacation tonight. And so with God's help and our friends here in the studio, we're going to be winging the phones and look forward to your calling in. Now, when I began the program, I talked about an interesting, amazing fact. And I'd like to comment on that in just a moment, but we always start with prayer. Father in heaven, we just want to thank you for this privilege of being able to come together as a radio family and study your word. And we ask for your presence. We pray, Lord, that you'll help us. You promised if we search, and if we search in your word for answers, that we will find. And we know that your word is truth. So please bless this program and help us discover Jesus, who is the truth. In his name we pray. Amen. So, what could be more accurate than an atomic clock that is only off up to 1 second in 300 million years? Well, the only thing really longer than 300 million would be eternity, practically speaking. And the Bible says that the Word of God is accurate even beyond that. Matthew 24:35, Jesus said, "Heaven and earth will pass away, but my words will by no means pass away." And God makes a number of prophecies in the Bible, and they always come right on time. Even though sometimes we think the second coming of Jesus or some other Bible prophecy may be delayed, in retrospect, when they happen and you look back, then we say, wow, it was right on time. It was just like the Lord said. You know, maybe you'd like to better understand this amazing ability for the Word of God to foretell the future. It's

0: that what town he would be born in. It tells the time he would be born. It tells about his being betrayed by a dear friend, Judas. 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Brings you into our studio here in the capital of California. So with that, we're going to go to the phones, and starting with line three, talking to Antoinette in Florida. Welcome, Antoinette. You're on the air. I think you're on the air. Antoinette in Florida. This is Bible Answers Live. Can you hear me?
1: Yes, sir.
0: Oh, there you are. What part of Florida are you in?
1: Fort Lauderdale.
0: If you don't mind my asking. I'll be in Florida next week preaching, but I'll be up by the Orlando area. So I guess it's a long drive from Fort Lauderdale. I've never been there, but I hear good things.
1: Oh,
0: and
1: okay.
0: Your question tonight.
1: My question is, what does the Bible say about fighting for your rights, an inheritance that a father left his child?
0: Oh, that's a good question. Well, you know, Jesus does talk about Christians, Paul in particular, he talks about Christians not suing other Christians. And that doesn't mean that you're supposed to let, you know, everybody walk on you. I think the first line is that we, you know, go to our brother directly and or whoever the person offended or wherever the disagreement is, try to approach them on a personal level. These days, everyone is so litigious that we immediately run for attorneys, and I think a lot of things could be resolved if people would talk kindly to each other. A soft answer turns away wrath. There are times when you might be brought to court and you have no choice in it. Jesus talks about that in Matthew chapter, 5, verse 25, where he says, agree with your adversary quickly while you're on the way with him, lest your adversary deliver you to the judge. That's the equivalent of going to court. But if that doesn't work, you know, there you have the option. Jesus said, if someone sues you to take away your shirt, give him your cloak. Well, giving away a shirt and a cloak might be different if someone's trying to sue you and take a home. You know what I mean? So I think the Lord wants Christians to be meek, but I don't think the Lord wants us to encourage someone to take advantage of other people by allowing them to take advantage of us. In other words, if a person's got a bad pattern of behavior, we can enable them by allowing them to keep doing that. But, you know, you have to pray for wisdom. Jesus certainly talks about going the second mile and turning the other cheek and suffering loss. Paul talks about rather than, you know, court. And one other thing is sometimes people get involved in these court cases, and I'm probably telling you more than you're asking, Antoinette, but I've seen people's lives get totally absorbed in court, and it sometimes takes years, and it's an emotionally, it just sometimes is not worth what the monetary benefit is. It can just take over a person's life for years. So you really need to pray God guides you, that you have good Christian counsel. You know, if someone's trying to steal your inheritance, it doesn't mean you're supposed to sit back and just, you know, let them take it. So I don't know if that helps or makes things more confusing.
1: Okay.
0: Do you have a pastor you can talk to or someone you can confide in that will keep it confidential?
1: I do, but it's difficult. They've given me the same counsel you have, but the fact is, I have to go through what I'm going through in order to stop the bad behavior.
0: Yeah,
1: because
0: well,
1: that's what is going on, bad behavior, and I'm constantly giving, being meek and turning the other cheek and allowing things to go on and enabling that person to keep doing it, and it's saying, okay, it's okay that you're doing it.
0: Well, if you need to do something, then while you're doing it, if you have to practice what they call tough love, do it in as nice a way as you possibly can.
1: Okay.
0: So, you know, I wish I could, you know, there's a lesson that I can send you on this.
1: Okay.
0: And it's a lesson called Facing the Judge

0: believe it or not, facing the judge. And if you call our resource number, we'll send you a free copy of that lesson. It talks about some of these principles, and it'll give you some of the scriptures. And that number is 800-835-6747. Ask for the lesson, Facing the Judge. Thank you, Antoinette, and we'll pray that the Lord guides you and helps you through this process. With that, we're going to talk with Tristan, who is calling from Washington. Tristan, you're on the air with Bible Answers Live.
1: Hello, Pastor Doug Bescher. Thank you for letting me into the program tonight.
0: And your question?
1: I just want to know, how can a pastor be a pastor without being baptized? Is there a biblical truth about it?
0: Well, you're talking about a Christian pastor, right?
1: Right.
0: Well, if a person's going to be Christian, Jesus was very clear that one of the steps is that you repent and you are baptized. And so if you have someone that says, I want to go into ministry and I want to be a pastor, but they themselves have not been baptized yet, well, how are they going to lead other people to repent and be baptized if they've not done it? Jesus' early apostles, John the Baptist and, Peter, James, John, and Andrew, it says that they first met Jesus at the baptism of John. They had gone to be baptized. They were listening to the preaching of John the Baptist, and then they ended up following Jesus, and Jesus led them into ministry, but they were all baptized. And, you know, so, I mean, how can you go and encourage other people to do what God commands? Jesus told the apostles, go and teach all nations, baptizing them in the name of the Father, Son, and Holy Spirit. Well, they wouldn't be a very good example being pastors and teaching that if they had not done it. So, first step in teaching others is you want to practice what you're preaching, right?
1: Right.
0: So, you know, we have a lesson, Tristan, that we can send you on the subject of baptism. And it's simply called Baptism. Is it biblical? And if you call our resource number, ask for the lesson on baptism. They'll know what to send you. That number is, again, 800-835-6747, 800-835-6747. I want to remind people that 95% of the resources that we mention, you can tell I'm stabbing in the dark, but that's approximately 95%, you can read them for free online. Just go to the Amazing Facts website. That's amazingfacts.org and go to the free library. You'll see the lessons on baptism and many of the other studies as well. Thank you, Tristan, for your call. And that opens up another line. If you have a Bible question, just call 800-463-7297. With that, we're going to go talk to Edward, who's calling from Sacramento, California. Edward, you're on the air.
2: Hello, Dr. Doug. Hi, how are you?
0: Doing great. Thanks for calling.
2: All right, brother. I have a question. You know, first of all, I want to say, brother, it was the Holy Spirit through you that has opened up so much in these last 10 years. I've been listening to you, and you've taught me some things. The Holy Spirit has taught me how to even line upon line, word upon word, precept upon precept. And I
0: Amen.
2: Want to thank you for your service to the Lord, sir. I've been greatly, greatly enriched through the Word of God by the Holy Spirit through you, sir. I just want to thank
0: well,
2: you.
0: Well, we both praise the Lord together because it's a blessing
2: Amen.
0: To be involved.
2: My question is, sir, okay, so from Genesis to Revelation, it speaks of wine and this wine causing people to get drunk and taking the wine and being the wine of Noah when he got off the boat. He got drunk on wine. Drunk wine, drunk wine.
0: Right.
2: Okay, and then when Jesus changes the water into wine, yourself and the other pastors say that this was not fermented wine, that this was grape juice. Okay, now this kind of throws me off because the master of the ceremony, after the wine was the master of the ceremony, this was an elderly gentleman who's elderly Jewish gentleman who's been to plenty of bar mitzvahs and weddings and feasts. And he said, well, normally people would save the good wine for last,
0: yeah.
2: put out the good wine first, and once they're well drunk,
0: right?
2: Once they've got drunk on the
0: set
2: good
0: out the
2: wine,
0: inferior,
2: and then they set out the inferior. And but now you have put out the speaking of the wine that Jesus made. He's speaking of his wine. You have put out the good wine, referencing to the same
0: right.
2: people putting out the good wine in the beginning. Now you save the good wine for last. And I don't understand how this is now all of a sudden grape juice.
0: All right, let's talk about that for a minute. First of all, there's no question that the word wine in the Bible often refers to fermented wine as we think of today. All varying levels of fermentation, because they didn't have the precise science they use now to, you know, ferment it so they know it's exactly 10% or whatever. Jesus, but there's also wine also in the Bible was obviously unfermented, because he said you don't put new wine, which is unfermented, in old wineskins, because they'll expand, it ferments, it expands from the yeast and the residue in the old wineskins. And the Bible talks about as the new wine is in the cluster. New wine was pure grape juice, totally unfermented. Now, you could get one of two or three kinds of wine all year long in Israel or Palestine. You could get concentrated grape juice. They called it wine, but it was like dehydrated. They made a syrup out of it. They could transport it because it was lighter, and then they would add water and reconstitute it. That never tastes quite as good, just like fresh grape juice always tastes better than concentrate. And they made a thick paste out of it. They sometimes even called it strong drink because it was a strong taste. You know what I mean? It was concentrated. Then they had fermented wine. You could get that all year long. The hard thing to get was fresh wine, new wine, fresh grape juice. And when Jesus, they said, you saved the best for last, they weren't talking about you saved the strong stuff for last. You know, an American mentality, you go to a party and you give someone some punch, they'll say, well, you've got any good stuff? And what they mean by that is stuff 90 proof or whatever. But not in that culture. You could get alcohol all year long. You couldn't get fresh grape juice because they had trouble preserving it.
2: Okay.
0: It was not until, you've heard of Welch's grape juice?
2: Yes.
0: Welch was a Methodist minister that was trying to develop a method to prevent grape juice from fermenting because they believed the grape juice Jesus used in the Last Supper was unfermented. Because Christ said, I will not drink it with you until I drink it with you new in the Father's kingdom. So there's a number of verses that lead us to believe that, and then you have to ask the practical question, would the first miracle of Jesus be to make a lot of booze for a party? Now, I don't want to get hyper-spiritual here, but let me just give you one more thing to think about. Wine in the Bible is a symbol for Jesus' blood, or for blood. That's why Christ said, this wine represents my blood at the Last Supper.
2: Okay.
0: The first miracle of Jesus is turning water into wine, and he gives to people, to man, at the wedding, beautiful grape juice. It's pure. Whatever it is, they say that it's the best.
2: Okay.
0: The last thing that happens before Jesus dies, he's hanging on the cross, and they dip a sponge in sour wine, and they put it to his lips. First thing, beginning of his ministry, he gives the best wine to man. Last thing that happens is man gives awful wine to him.
2: Okay.
0: It's like Christ does a blood transfusion with humanity, and the wine is a symbol of that. The other thing is, all the sacrifice blood, wine is a symbol of blood, through the Bible in the Old Testament, was the blood of goats and calves and sheep and doves. It was the blood of animals symbolizing the blood of Christ. But it wasn't until Jesus came 4,000 years later, God saved the best for last. So that whole miracle has a deep spiritual meaning that really had nothing to do with alcohol or non-alcohol. It had to do with the blood of Christ. But, you know, we have a book we can send you for free on that subject, Edward, and it's called Wine and the Christian, or Alcohol and the Christian. And if you call, we'll send you a free copy. Number is 835-6747, 800-835-6747, and ask for Alcohol and the Christian, or you can read it at amazingfacts.org. You can download the whole PDF. Oh, with that, we're going to go to the next caller, talking to Patricia, calling from Portland, Oregon. Patricia, you're on the air.
3: Yes, good evening, Pastor.
0: Good evening.
3: Real quickly, Ephesians 6:12, we wrestle not against flesh, but powers and rulers and rulers of darkness and spiritual wickedness in high places.
0: Mm-hmm.
3: Okay, I want to know how much of what our lives are like and what we do and don't do can be attributed to evil, because everyone's always talking about we have to be delivered from these evil spirits, as opposed to what is the devil in fact doing? it's too. Anyway, you can shed on this question, please.
0: Well, yeah, first of all, there is a lesson that we can send you,
3: okay.
0: And it's called. And I'll answer your question, but just want to mention this up front.
3: Yes.
0: Lesson's called "Did God Create a Devil?" And it talks about there are good angels and there are bad angels. And the head of the good angels is Jesus, and the head of the bad angels is Satan.
3: Mm-hmm.
0: And it says there was a war at one point, and Satan and his angels were cast out of heaven, and they came down to the earth.
3: Right.
0: And so there's a spiritual battle that people encounter every day. Now, some days are better than others, and some days, you know, the tests seem pretty small. But every day we're tested with selfishness and varying degrees of temptation. That's why part of the Lord's Prayer, keep in mind, the Lord's Prayer says, give us this day our daily bread.
3: Mm-hmm.
0: So since it's a prayer that is asking for something on a day-to-day basis, then it's almost something we need to think about daily. In that prayer, it says, deliver us from evil. That means there is an ever-present evil in this world until Satan is bound, Revelation 20. When the devil is bound, when Jesus comes, then we're going to be permanently delivered from either evil. In the meantime, we ask for God's Spirit and His good angels to shield us. If you read the book of Job, God had set a hedge of angels about Job to protect him from the devil, and it wasn't until God kind of withdrew his protection that the devil kind of came in and caused serious problems for Job. But
3: Pastor, can I interrupt you?
0: Yeah.
3: Can I just say, but at which point do people sort of use this Ephesians 6:12 as sort of a, not a scapegoat, because yes, there is evil, but I mean, are we not responsible for our bad actions, thoughts?
0: Absolutely.
3: Needs? I mean,
0: we choose. The devil can't make us do anything. I don't know if you remember years ago, there was a famous comedian, I think his name was Flip Wilson.
3: The devil made me do it.
0: He always said, the devil made me. Well, the devil can't make you do anything. The devil can tempt you.
3: Mm-hmm.
0: The only people the devil really makes do anything are the ones who are demon-possessed, and you have to surrender to the devil for a long time before you get to that point.
3: Mm.
0: So, yeah, we're responsible for our choices. We might be tempted by the devil, but, advertising may tempt you to go buy alcohol, but you've got to make the choice to go in and do it.
3: Right.
0: So, yeah, there are forces out there, but praise the Lord, God has good forces that also guide us, and we can choose which master we want to serve.
3: So if you have problems in your life, you can't just say, let me go get delivered. Let me go get somebody to deliver me from these things. You have to look at what you're, right? Okay.
0: Well, the Bible says, resist the devil and he will flee from you. So there's a resisting that happens. Jesus was tempted by the devil and he resisted Satan's temptations every time, quoting the Bible, which reminds me, there's another lesson. If you'd like to, you can get that lesson called Did God Make a Devil? But we also have a little booklet I've written you can either call for or download, and it's called Tips for Resisting Temptation. Tips for Resisting Temptation. Anybody out there, if you'd like to know more about that, we'll send it to you for free. Just call 800-835-6747 or go to amazingfacts.org and find the tab that says Free Library. Thank you, Patricia. Appreciate your, that was a very important call. Talking next with Marjorie, calling from, is it Gladwin, Michigan?
4: Yes.
0: Hi, Marjorie. Welcome.
4: Hi, Pastor Batchelor. I have a question. Were the children, were the brothers and sisters of Jesus stepbrothers and sisters?
0: I think they were. If you look, for instance, in, well, just one place that it establishes he had brothers, if you look in Mark 6, verse 3, when Jesus came to his hometown to teach, it says, Is not this the carpenter, the son of Mary, the brother of James, Joseph, Judas, and Simon? Are not his sisters here with us? And they were offended at him. So Jesus definitely had at least four brothers, and we don't know how many sisters. It uses plural. It could have been two, at least two, and it could have been 20. So we don't know. So it doesn't say, but you know, he may have had two or three sisters. The reason that many Bible scholars, and this is both Protestant and Catholic, believe, you know, it doesn't fit on the Christmas cards People see the Christmas cards and Joseph and Mary and little baby Jesus. You see the silhouette of them in the moonlight going down to Egypt alone. But in reality, Joseph probably had a gaggle of children from a wife that had died. He was older.
4: That's what I thought.
0: Now, here's the reasons. There's good reasons for this. One reason is, first of all, we know he had brothers. The other reason is, it would have been very unusual if Jesus was the oldest, and these were Mary's other children, for him to leave home, because the oldest brother always stayed home, took over the business. Even in the story of the prodigal son, it's the younger son that runs off. The older son, he's responsible for the family. It would have been really disrespectful for him to leave and say, I'm going to go become an itinerant preacher. The other thing is, when Jesus is dying on the cross, he does not commit the care of his mother to one of his brothers, which would have been the natural thing to do. He commits the care of his mother to John, the apostle. And then, furthermore, Joseph seems to have died at the point, the verse we just read in Mark 6:3, he was older than Mary, and he had died because he had had another family. And his brothers were ordering Jesus around. If they were older, that would make sense. But they were telling Jesus how they thought he should run his ministry. So this is, a number of scholars believe these were probably stepbrothers and sisters from a prior family that Joseph had. He was probably a widower when he married Mary. Anyway, hope that helps a little, Marjorie, and don't have a book specifically we can offer you on that, but do recommend a book you can read online for free called Desire of Ages on the Life of Christ, The Desire of Ages. You just type that in and you'll find the text a few different places. That frees up another line, and we're going to talk next with David, who's calling from St. Thomas, Virgin Islands. David, welcome to the program. You're on Bible Answers Live.
5: Hey, good night. How are you doing?
0: Good. Hey, we before our break, we got about a minute for a question. Can you, you got a quick one?
5: Well, it could be quick. What is the false Christ in Revelation chapter 20?
0: Say one more time, in Revelation 20, what is what?
5: The false Christ.
0: The false Christ?
5: Yeah.
0: It talks about the false prophet and the dragon and the beast. The false prophet is this antichrist power that is going to be manipulating people in the last days. And we know Jesus came to earth in the form of a man. God came to the earth in the form of a man. The devil is going to probably be possessing somebody and imitating Christ, and causing a lot of problems in the last days. And so I think that that might be the false Christ that is spoken of there in Revelation chapter 20 and in other parts of Revelation. Antichrist can be found in 1st, 2nd, and 3rd John as well. 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Well, friends, with that, we're going to go to a break in a moment. But before we do, I want to tell you, since we were talking about Bible prophecy a moment ago and at the opening of our program, if you've not seen it, you need to take a look, and then you need to tell your friends. It's called Bible Prophecy Truth. 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Just had a question from David in the Virgin Islands talking about who is the false prophet. You go to Bible Prophecy Truth, you're going to find a lesson on that. If you want to better understand what is 666, we've got studies, lessons on that. We've got charts with prophetic timelines outlining the first coming of Jesus. We've got studies there dealing with Bible numbers and do they have a meaning. Talks about angels and prophecy and Babylon and Israel and the mark of the beast and the millennium. So go to BibleProphecyTruth.com. You're going to find just gobs of resources, not only books, video and audio as well. Don't go away. Coming back with more Bible questions.
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0: 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That'll get you into the studio. And Amazing Facts has been around. Next year, it'll be 50 years. Amazing Facts has been dedicated to sharing the gospel, straight, bold Bible preaching, evangelism, giving people answers to their Bible questions for 50 years now. 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It'll all take you there. A lot of resources. Going back to the phones now, and I think, let's see, Jerry's been waiting patiently. We're going to talk to Jerry, calling from Medford, Oregon. Welcome to the program, Jerry.
8: Yes, hi, Pastor Doug. It's been a long time since we had this this live program. But anyway, my question...
0: Yeah, glad to talk with you.
8: Nice to talk to you. Matthew 5:22, Jesus says, but whosoever shall say, thou fool, shall be in danger of hell fire. But in 1 Corinthians 15:35-36, Paul says, but some will say, how are the dead raised up, and with what body do they come? Thou fool, that which thou sowest is not quickened except it die. Now, admittedly, he's responding to a hypothetical question from, I guess, a hypothetical person. But it's strange that he would use thou fool when that was...
0: Jesus said, don't do that.
8: Yeah.
0: You know...
8: I'm sorry to interrupt, but the other... That really doesn't seem like that serious of a thing. I think we've all called somebody a fool or an idiot or something like that. So those are my questions. Why did he zero in on that particular term as being so serious?
0: Yeah, the way that Jesus says it is actually a little different. As a matter of fact, Christ, many times Christ called the apostles, he says, oh, foolish ones.
8: Yes.
0: You can read in Luke 24, oh, foolish ones and slow of heart to believe all the prophets have spoken. So why would Jesus say, don't dare call anyone a fool, you're in danger of hellfire, and then he turns around and does it. There are different words in the Greek that are used, and it can sometimes confuse us in English. Jesus is using the word, if anyone says to his brother, fool, and it means somebody who is worthless. In other words, you're telling a person that you have no value. And, you know, we don't want to say that to anybody because the Lord died for every human soul. He wants to save anyone. The Lord is not willing that any should perish. He wants to save everyone, I should say. So it's really a different word. It is possible for Christians to speak foolishly. Another place, Paul says, allow me to speak like a fool. For a minute, and Paul's, you know, he's getting ready to boast, and he realizes that's foolish. So you read Solomon. Solomon talks all the time, don't answer a fool according to his folly. I've been reading through Proverbs in my personal devotions, and it's amazing how many times in the Proverbs Solomon tells people about a fool.
8: Right.
0: And so, you know, why would Jesus say that? Well, the word he uses there is really a worthless person, which is different than a person who's being silly or senseless in their thinking. So I think that helps me anyway understand. It's really a different term and a different emphasis that Christ is making. Not that, you know, I don't think Christians want to call anybody idiot or fool or whatever. You want to be, Bible says our speech should be seasoned with grace. We should be kind in the things we say. Did that help a little?
8: Yes, yes, thank you, Pastor Doug.
0: All right, well, thanks for your patience holding on, Jerry, and appreciate your calling back. With that, opens another line. Again, 800-835-7297, 800-463-7297 brings you into the studio. And I'm going to talk with Philip, who's calling from Bronx, New York. Philip, welcome to Bible Answers Live.
9: Hi, Pastor D. May I call you Pastor D?
0: That's fine.
9: Okay, today I've given my heart to God, and I'm just searching for, like, what is His purpose for me? But you know, I don't really understand what God wants me to do with my life or how to serve Him.
0: Well, first, praise the Lord that you've made that decision to surrender your life to the Lord. And I can promise you that He does have a unique plan and purpose for your life. The Bible says in Psalm 37, if you commit your way to the Lord, He will bring it to pass. For one of the first things you do in wanting to know the will of God is you surrender yourself to God and say, Lord, I am willing to do whatever you want me to do. And after you surrender yourself and then wait for Him, he may not answer you with an angel right away. You wait for the Lord. He'll reveal His will to you, and He won't necessarily show the whole life. God has a way of kind of telling us day by day. Sometimes He'll say, well, I want you to go to school and study this, and He'll give you direction in your life. But follow Him faithfully in the little things, and He will reveal more things. Now, there's a book I can send you for free, Philip, and I wrote this book because we get this question frequently. It's called Determining the Will of God, or basically it means, how do you know the will of God for your life? And I'd like to send you a free copy of this, if that'd be all right. All you've got to do is call the resource number and say, I'd like the book. Pastor Doug promised to send me the book, Determining the Will of God. It goes through about a dozen different Bible principles on how you can know God's will for your life. And He'll make that clear to you. And praise the Lord for your decision.
9: Right.
0: Have you been through a Bible study course yet?
9: No.
0: You know, I really recommend that. Can you get online?
9: Yes.
0: There's a website that Amazing Facts has, free Bible studies. You do them right there online, and it will really, really deepen your understanding of God and His plan. And it's called Bible Universe, BibleUniverse.com. You just type in Bible Universe. It'll take you there. And go through the Bible study guides. You'll find that to be a real blessing, and it'll greatly enhance your understanding. Praise the Lord, Philip, and God be with you. Talking now to James, who's calling from Rodeo, California. Is that right? Hi, James. Thanks for calling. Get real close to your phone and your question.
10: Yeah. I'm asking whether a homosexual can pastor a church.
0: Say that one more time. I'm sorry.
10: Whether a homosexual can pastor a church.
0: Whether a homosexual can pastor the church. Well, there, you know, if you read in the Bible, it says in many places in very clear terms, unless a person is, you know, using some of these creative theological gymnastics, God said that it is a sin for a man to lie with a man as with a woman, or vice versa. Paul mentions that in Romans chapter 1. And God is very clear about, you know, people may struggle with different temptations and sexual tendencies, but to be acting out those tendencies, if they're unbiblical, whether it's sex outside of marriage or homosexual activity, God says is a sin. A person should not be pastoring a church where you're talking to people about how to be saved from their sins and overcome their sin if they are blatantly living a life that is out of harmony with God's word. So, I don't think that, I know some churches are doing it now, but I think it's a tragic thing when people say, I'm going to be a Christian, but I'm going to practice some sexual perversion or infidelity. And God wants us to be chaste, and there's a sacred purpose for sex. So, you know, there is a book that we have that talks about that. And if you call the resource number, and if you ask for the book called Written in Stone, we'll send you a free copy of that study guide, James. That number one more time is 800-835-6747. Ask for the study guide called Written in Stone. And it'll talk to you there about the law of God and give you some basics on that. Appreciate your call. With that, we're going to talk to Ernestine, who's listening on KFIA, our base station here in Sacramento. Ernestine?
11: Hi.
0: Hi, welcome.
11: Thank you. I'm wondering, I've heard different ministers preach that there was nothing that you could ever do to make God stop loving you. And I'm wondering about that because I was reading either in Jeremiah or Isaiah, and he was getting ready to cause Judah to go into captivity by the Babylonians. He said, and I will love you no more. Plus over in John, the 15th chapter, it's 15:10, it says, if you keep my commandments, ye shall abide in my love, even as I have kept my Father's commandments and abide in his love. So I'm wondering, what is your take on that? Does God love you no matter what, all the time?
0: Well, that's a good question. Does a parent, well, let me read you the verse. There's two verses, and I'll start with verse 38 of Romans 8:38. For I am persuaded that neither death, nor life, nor angels, nor principalities, nor powers, nor things present, or things to come, nor height, or depth, or any other creature is able to separate us from the love of God which is in Christ Jesus our Lord. Parents don't stop loving their children, even if their children renounce their parents and they become bad apples and they get in all kinds of trouble. And, you know, we've all seen parents sitting by their children in court when the children are accused of some horrific crime, because the love of a parent, and mothers are notorious for this, the love of parents for their children, no matter how wayward they are, is legendary. Well, does God love his creatures less than human parents love their offspring? Now, when you read those verses in Jeremiah, Jeremiah is often talking about the nation. He's not so much talking about individuals. God did withdraw his love from the nation, and they suffered some terrible, the nation of Israel suffered some terrible judgments. They suffered the judgment of being carried off to Babylon, and they suffered a later judgment of being scattered by the Romans. I mean, but God still loves the Jewish people, don't misunderstand. But, he did withdraw his protection from them and the blessing that he had promised them. So God hates sin. And there are people that do terrible, sinful things. And I think the thing that the Lord feels the strongest about is when people hurt other people. Jesus was very stern with the Pharisees and the scribes that were leading people away from God by their bad behavior. Did he still love them? Yes, as individuals, I'm sure he did. He saved many of them. But he didn't like their behavior. So, I don't know, is that helping answer your question, Ernestine?
11: Well, maybe, but I was just wondering then, so when people have to die and go to the lake of fire, does that mean that he even loves them, even though they have to go there because it's their punishment? He still loves them even though they can't be with him because they never chose him?
0: Yeah. You know why?
11: Why?
0: God is love. Mm-hmm. And because God is love, he doesn't stop. When God destroyed the world in the days of Noah, it says it grieved God at his heart that he had made man. It broke God's heart, but he had to deal with the wickedness. God hates sin also. Mm-hmm. So there's this conflict in the heart of God. You know, he wants to save sinners. He can't save them with their sin, so he sent his son to save them from their sin. And but the Bible says, while we were yet sinners, Christ Jesus died for us. God loved us while we were sinners. God so loved the world. You know that verse. So, yep, there's nothing that can separate us from the love of God. And, we have a lesson that I'd like to send you for free that deals specifically with God's love for us. And it's called It's Still There. And so if you call our resource line, We'll be happy to send you this lesson on the love of God. And just call and ask for the lesson on God's love for us. Thank you very much for your call. By the way, we do have some lines open. If you'd like to give us a call, that number is 800-GOD-SAYS. If you have a Bible question, you can still call in. 800-463-7297. We've got operators staring at the phone eagerly waiting for you to ring it. So if you got a Bible question, call one more time. 800-463-7297. I'm going to talk next with Michael, who's calling from Henderson, Kentucky.
12: Hi, how are you?
0: Doing good. And your question tonight?
12: My question is, can people be perfect by Jesus?
0: Well, of course, Jesus, we've all sinned. So for us to ever be just like Jesus, well, we've already failed. We can't be like him because he lived a perfect life, and we have all sinned and fallen short of the glory of God, according to Romans. So we'll never be like Jesus was then, but can we live like Jesus now? Well, the Bible tells us that is the goal of every Christian, is Christ as our example, listening to his teachings and following him. You know, it's interesting that after the apostles were thoroughly converted and they started preaching, Michael, there in the book of Acts, when they came to preach before the Supreme Court, it said they looked at him and they marveled that they were uneducated men, and they took note, they took knowledge, they had been with Jesus. So the more that they spent time with Jesus during that 3.5 years, the more like Christ they became. The more that we all spend time walking and talking and consulting and praying with Jesus, we end up becoming like our friends. You know, I sometimes will hear one of my kids use a new expression, and I'll think to myself, where'd they hear that? And sometimes it's one of their friends that they're hanging around with, and their mannerisms, and all of a sudden they start dressing a little different, and you're going, wonder where they're getting this. And people end up modeling their friends. And so if Jesus is our friend and we spend our time with him, we will gradually become like him. So hey, appreciate your question, Michael. We're going to talk next to Chris, who's calling YN. Is that YN, West Virginia? Chris, you're on the air with Bible Answers Live.
13: Wayne, West Virginia.
0: Wayne, okay. And your question tonight?
13: My question is, there's many churches I've been to, and what they do is they take this cloth and pour some oil over it, and everybody prays over it, and they call it a cloth of healing, like a prayer cloth. And I was just wondering if this is biblical, or should it not be done at all?
0: Well, it is a little it's a little dubious. Now, there is an example in the Bible where they took a handkerchief from Peter, and they brought it to people. Back when the Holy Spirit was poured out in the days of the apostles, and there was only 12 apostles, and thousands of people came for healing, and they just couldn't get the people to the apostles fast enough. Some people had faith, and they would take a handkerchief that came from the apostle Peter, and Peter, of course, who had been with Jesus, and they brought that, and they laid it upon the people that had been sick, and they were healed. They weren't healed by a handkerchief. They were healed by faith. Jesus often healed people, and he said, your faith has made you whole. But, you know, the Apostle Peter is not really walking around the world today. And I think that a lot of the people that are saying that, you know, they're converting these prayer cloths by pouring oil or water on them. Let me give you another example in the Bible. There was a Roman centurion, and he said, I've got a servant that's sick. Jesus, can you heal him? And Jesus started to go to the centurion's house. Well, the centurion sent a messenger to Jesus, said, you don't need to come, because I'm a man that has authority, and I tell the soldiers to come and go, and they listen. Lord, I believe you've got authority, and you can just speak, and this sickness will go away. And Jesus said, I've not seen such faith in all Israel. And Christ healed his servant without even going to his house. Jesus doesn't need to send a handkerchief. Jesus doesn't need to even come in person. If the Lord is going to heal, he can do it just through the faith of somebody. So some of these churches that are having, they got their holy water and they got their, you know, holy hankies. And I remember one ministry that, I don't know how I got on their mailing list, but they had one of these prayer cloths. They called it a prayer cloth, but it was really a joke. It came in the envelope. And what it was a Xeroxed copy on a piece of paper of a fabric cloth with the image of Jesus stamped on it. And they said, if you want to be healed of any disease, right now reach in your wallet and pick out the biggest bill that you can find in your wallet, wrap it up in our prayer cloth and send it to our ministry, and your seed of faith will heal you or answer your prayer. So there's all kinds of really doubtful things that are happening where they take a little bit of the Bible and then they abuse it. So, Chris, I don't know if that's scratching where the itch is, but I would be real careful about these ministries that claim they have those powers.
13: So in other words, they shouldn't be praying over a piece of cloth. People should just put their faith in Jesus.
0: Yeah, why do that? You know, and I guess sometimes they figure people need something tangible that they can touch and look at and believe in, but I think that ends up turning into idolatry. When we start directing our attention to an object, let me give you one more story to illustrate this. Children of Israel were being bit by serpents because of their unbelief and bad behavior. God told Moses to make a bronze serpent, put it on a pole, and he said, whoever looks will live. Matter of fact, Jesus quotes this in John chapter 3, where as Moses lifted up the serpent in the wilderness, even so the Son of Man will be lifted up. Well, they did that, and many people were healed, but years later, they turned that bronze snake into an idol and started praying to it. And Hezekiah the king said, it's just a piece of brass, and they broke it up. Those things can turn into idols. And so, you know, some people, they put their hands on their TV and pray on their TV, and they have holy water that they mail around from these televangelists. And I don't think you need that. I think you can believe in the Word of God, have faith in your heart. And if you've got faith, that's all you need. You don't need some of these relics that they're making. Hope that helps, Chris. I'm going to try and take one more call, or maybe two. Talking to Penny, who's calling from Aberdeen, Washington. Penny, you're on the air.
14: Pastor Doug, hi.
0: Hi.
14: So happy to be talking to you. My question is, how do you know if your salvation is sure? Like, I've been a Christian for about 20 years, and I've struggled with my weight. I think I have a sin of gluttony, and I've tried and tried and prayed and prayed, and I haven't been able to get a grip on that. Now, I know that we don't get to heaven by our works, but if you're still holding on to this sin, when Jesus comes, what does that mean?
0: Well, of course, first of all, I think you're calling because you're feeling some conviction. Obviously, the Lord wants you to be in health and to prosper. You know, Jesus, he heals us, but he also wants us to do things that will, you know, not hurt ourselves. And so I would encourage you to continue to pray. Don't be discouraged if you failed. Because I know too many stories of people who have struggled for years. I struggled for years with smoking, if you've heard my testimony. And you know, now it's been 30 years, so God gave me the complete victory. I haven't had one cigarette in 30 years. And some people struggle with alcohol. It can be food. We all have our besetting temptations. But, you know, don't stop believing that he's not only the author, but the finisher of your faith. And continue to trust that he's working in your life. So suppose a person comes to the Lord and they're severely overweight and they accept Jesus. Will Jesus accept them?
14: Absolutely.
0: Of course he will. He'll forgive them. He'll move into their lives. And then as soon as they have the power of Christ in their lives, there might be a number of areas where he continues then to sanctify them. This is something that you're going to want to pray that God will continue to give you the victory over. But in the meantime, he doesn't want you living in despondency until you get down to the ideal weight. So,
14: but if you continue eating unhealthy, and I've got so many health issues, and I know it's a lot to do with my eating. I'm diabetic, and I've got a lot of other issues going on too. But when you use it, I mean, it seems like it's kind of an idol in my life, because if I want something bad, sometimes I'll just go ahead and eat it and then ask God to forgive me instead of asking him first, you know, help me not
0: yeah.
14: to eat this.
0: Well, I know that's kind of called presumptuous, and we assume God will forgive us afterward because we know he's merciful. But Penny, I'm going to run out of time, and I want to give you some practical help. First of all, we have a lesson on health. You may have read it already. and it's called God's Free Health Plan. I invite you to call the number. We'll send it to you for free. You can even do the lesson online at the Bible Universe website. The free toll line is 800-835-6747. 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There's an institute that has had tremendous success in helping people get the victory over these things. Just type in WEMAR Institute, and there'll be more there, Penny. I'm out of time. 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

0: KSUV Talkeetna.
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2: Welcome to American Indian Living. I'm Dr. David DeRose. Today we've got another great show lined up for you. Some of you have been enjoying a series of programs that we recorded from the state of Maine. One of the people that we featured on a short segment was Angeline David. Dr. David is the Health Ministries Director for the North American Division of Seventh-day Adventists, and she has graciously joined me again, this time by a phone connection. Angie, we so appreciated you on a previous show. We're glad you could spend a little bit more time with us today.
3: Thank you, David. It really is a pleasure to be with you again.
2: Now, for those who haven't met you, at least by way of radio or in person, I know you travel around the country and beyond. You have a very impressive resume. We don't want you to go through all your academic achievements, but you've got at least 3 degrees attached to your name. I know that's not the only thing that helps you speak with relevance in Indian country and beyond, but tell us a little bit about your academic background.
3: Certainly. My background is in public health and with a focus in nutrition. I have a doctorate in public health from Loma Linda University. I also have a Master of Health Science, which is also a public health degree from the Johns Hopkins Bloomberg School of Public Health. And my clinical side, I guess you could say, is dietetics. I am also a registered dietitian.
2: Well, we're excited about what you bring to the show American Indian Living, and we're really going to be addressing in this show something that a lot of people are very concerned about. It has to do with the whole subject of food addictions. Now, I know in medical circles, sometimes even that term generates a lot of discussion, but from the perspective of a public health professional and a registered dietitian, when you hear that phrase, food addiction, what do you think?
3: Well, you know, that term is often misunderstood when we're talking to a general lay audience, a non-medical professional audience. We have what we think of as bad habits, that I just can't stop eating this food. You eat one and you just keep going. We have foods that are attractive, more attractive to us. Some people say, oh, I just love salty foods. Some people say, I just love sweet foods. I can't give up my dessert. Well, you know, some of those may be actual clinical addictions, but maybe some of them are not. We actually have very specific criteria when a doctor, when a psychologist, a psychiatrist is actually diagnosing an actual food addiction. And interesting, I've just found some research that shows that maybe about 20% of females over the age of 35 actually have a true food addiction.
2: Really? So they meet the medical criteria for addiction?
3: That's right. The study that I'm looking at was done among a population of females over age 35, and most of them were overweight or obese.
2: So, Dr. David, tell us about what those criteria are, because I've got people listening. I mean, thousands of people tune into the show, and right now we're raising questions. I mean, people are saying, well, could I be one of these people that have a food addiction?
3: When you look at addictions in general, there are about 7 or 8 different criteria that will be used, one of which is that the substance, in this case we're talking about food, the food is eaten in a larger amount and for a longer period than intended. Now, how do we judge that when we're talking about food and we eat 3 meals a day or maybe more? We're eating it in an excessive amount, but really to the point where we are craving the food and it's

0: to using that substance. So you're constantly thinking about, where am I going to get the food from? Is it time to eat? What am I going to eat? How am I going to do this? And then spending a lot of time, I need to go to the store. I need to make sure I get this or get that. Now, one of the criteria, and there are a few others, but one that I think really makes a big difference is that oftentimes individuals may actually, they understand that there's a negative effect to what they are experiencing, to that item, that addiction, and yet they're incapable of stopping. They just don't have that ability to say, I understand, but I just am driven to it uncontrollably.
1: Wow. So basically, these are people that when we speak about food addiction, we're usually speaking about certain specific foods. Is that safe to say?
0: Well, that's interesting as well, because it could be certain specific foods. It could be something such as salt, where an individual is so addicted to having salt in their diet that they continually increase the amount of salt in their food. They have to keep adding more in order to have that same satisfaction. However, it can also be just the amount of food that an individual eats. Maybe you are unable to stop eating once you start, even though you're completely full, but you're unable to put the food down, to say no to the second or third or fourth helping. So it could be the amount of food. Now, it also can be the frequency of eating. So you're constantly going back and back and back. It's not just a snack here or there. It's a consistent and persistent need to have food in your mouth.
1: Wow, this is remarkable. So historically, I've often thought of, when I see patients, of people who had specific foods that maybe were problem foods for them, and have said, wow, I mean, this looks like an addiction, but you're really expanding the dialogue here, because for some people, the relationships may be so complicated that it's not just limited to some bad food choices. It may even include, you know, quote, healthy foods that they're just consuming in excess.
0: Absolutely. That's right.
1: So if someone who's listening to the show, Angie, is saying, this sounds like they're talking about me, is there help available?
0: Yes, certainly we do want to encourage anyone who is really struggling with an addiction, whether it's to food or any other thing. We do want to encourage you to seek the care that you need. If you have a physician, talk to your physician and see what are the resources that they have. They may have to refer you to even a counselor, a therapist. A dietitian may also be able to provide you with those resources, may also be able to be a part of the team that helps you recover from the addiction. The extent of the care that you need may depend on how severe the addiction actually is.
1: Mm-hmm. Now, Angie, you mentioned earlier, as you were telling us about your background, that you're a registered dietitian, among other things. Have you ever worked with individuals who had some of these issues? And if so, can you share us a story maybe that has some encouraging insights for us?
0: Yeah, certainly. I have had some patients who, although they may not have been diagnosed with an addiction, but I can see the signs there. Oftentimes, these individuals have been under incredibly stressful situations. They are very resource poor, so they're actually lacking in the ability to find ways of coping with life in general. They've had stressful events. Some of them have gone through traumatic events, and so the food had become a system of coping for them.
1: Mm-hmm.
0: Now, these individuals, what we need to do is actually determine where is the addiction really coming from. If it's from trauma, we need to work with them on coping with the trauma. If it's a lack of resources, a lack of a place to go to get a healthier, live a healthier lifestyle.

0: how do we help them change those behaviors so that they are actually living a more healthy lifestyle? And what I've found in my practice is that this is a long-term process.
1: Mm-hmm.
0: We really do need to work with them over time. The addiction may not be done away with just in a week or a month or even a couple of months, but it is certainly very possible to break free.
1: Now, when you and I were together, Dr. David, in Maine, I know that you were there in that venue because you were especially working with a group that was helping people deal with addictive behaviors from a very broad perspective. And you are someone, and the organization you represent, the Seventh-day Adventist Church and their Health Ministries Division, you have actually put together a program to help people and to help faith communities especially deal with addictions. Can you tell us a little bit about that?
0: Yes, we have the Journey to Wholeness program, which is a 12-step program that is very similar to what was developed originally for Alcoholics Anonymous, using the system of a support group to help individuals deal with their addictions, giving them the tools to recognize their addictive pattern, helping them see where the greater temptations or barriers are to recovery, and supporting them throughout that time. So we are encouraging, whether it's a congregation, whether it's a clinic, a hospital, a school, to use the material that we provide to form support groups to help those who are struggling with an addiction.
1: So the name of the program you mentioned was called Journey to Wholeness. Have I got that right?
0: That's right, Journey to Wholeness. And the material can be obtained on our website, which is AdventistRecovery.org.
1: Okay, Adventist.
0: That's right.
1: Recovery.org.
0: That's right.
1: So, Angie, we've just got a short time left in this segment. But for individuals who say, okay, I know I've got a problem with eating, I've got weight issues, but I don't think I've got an addiction, are there some simple weight loss strategies that we could get into in the next segment? And if someone's got to rush away, what would some of the high points be that you could just throw out there right now?
0: Certainly, we can talk about the importance of physical activity, of having a regular routine for your physical activity. Also, controlling portion size is one piece that we often look over, but portion size is very important for weight management. And then the power of sleep is another key to really maintaining a good body weight.
1: Well, this is great. If you're listening to American Indian Living today and you're afraid you might fall asleep during the show, I just hope you're not driving. But Angie is going to be sharing with you some of these amazing things. Some years ago, if you're a regular listener of American Indian Living, and we're going way back, Angie, this was quite a while ago, but we had a guest who actually had written a book that she called Sleep Away the Pounds. So we're going to talk some about the physiology of sleep and how that relates to weight control, as well as things that you've been hearing about exercise, portion control. Dr. Angie David is going to be back with more in our next segment of American Indian Living. She is the Director for Health Ministries, North American Division of the Seventh-day Adventist Church. She is a Doctor of Public Health and also has some additional public health and dietetics training. You do not want to miss these cutting-edge insights. Stay tuned. We'll be back with more on today's edition of American Indian Living. I'm Dr. DeRose. Don't go away.
2: 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However, if you have questions about today's show or would like further information, please call 1-800-775-HOPE. That's 1-800-775-HOPE. 4673. We'll be right back after this.
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1: You're back with Dr. David DeRose and with Dr. Angeline David. We're speaking about addictions, and now we're speaking about weight issues. It's a big concern, and this is not a concern, of course, that's limited to any demographic group in the United States or beyond. Obesity concerns are huge issues in North America. In Indian country, I've dealt with people who have no problem at all on the weight loss front, and other people who really have their struggles, who've come to me as a physician, have come to seminars that I've run. And this is the same of people, again, in any racial and ethnic group. So it's a huge problem, isn't it, Angie?
0: Yes, it certainly is. We know that throughout the United States, it's almost at about 20 to 25% of adults struggle with obesity, and our young children now also are having the same issue.
1: So obesity is one thing, but if we want to expand the scope of the dialogue a bit, we could just speak about people who are overweight. Is that an even larger number?
0: Yes, those who are overweight, which is really classified as having a body mass index between 25 and 29. We certainly do have a large proportion of our population who are facing just that issue.
1: So basically, a lot of us would be benefited by trimming down, and there are some relatively, at least conceptually, simple strategies that can help. As we were leading into this segment, Dr. David, you mentioned three things immediately came to mind: exercise, portion control, and adequate sleep. Can you help break down some of those things for us?
0: Well, certainly. And if we were to just back up a little and look at this from a broader perspective, all three of those items are involved in our lifestyle.
1: Okay.
0: And really, that's what we want to focus on when we're talking about weight management. And really, I'll say this, we were talking about food addiction. Even when we're talking about working through addictions, it's establishing a healthy lifestyle so that you can have your health benefits last a lifetime.
1: Wonderful. So go ahead and help us see what some of those lifestyle elements would be that would help with, like you said, any kind of addiction, but especially if people are struggling with their weight.
0: The first one I want to talk about is sleep. And I want to address it because we don't often see the link between our sleep habits and our weight issues and our food cravings as well. And it's very important that we get an adequate amount of sleep during an appropriate time of day, or I should say during the nighttime.
1: Mm-hmm.
0: The reason is because sleep actually influences the hormones that tell our body when it's hungry and when to stop eating. Our two hormones that are particularly involved, and there are a few, but two that especially are involved are called ghrelin and leptin. And both of these are affected by getting enough sleep.
1: So basically, there are chemicals that the body makes that are telling the brain to be satisfied. Is that safe to say?
0: That's right. The hormone or the chemical ghrelin actually tells your body when it's time to eat. It signals your hunger pang. But if you don't get enough sleep, then you actually have too much ghrelin in your body. And so you might be more hungry than you would normally. And so then you're going to eat more. Now, on the other hand, the other hormone called leptin actually tells your body when to stop eating. It's your shutdown hormone. However, when you're sleep deprived, you actually have less leptin in your body. So you have more of the trigger that's telling you eat, eat, and less of the trigger that's telling you stop, stop, we've had enough.
1: Hmm.
0: And that just makes for a bad combination. It means we're going to eat more.
1: Now, I've heard other people try to tie in inflammation with this whole process as well. And, you know, lack of sleep, somehow worsening inflammation. Is that part of this relationship, or is that just a whole other subject?
0: Well, inflammation is very, very complex, and a lot of different factors do play into inflammation. I can't say for sure that a lack of sleep drives inflammation, or if it's, which is, you know, it's the chicken and the egg type of conversation. Is it too much food, and certain types of food, that's driving the inflammation? But we do know that individuals who do carry more body weight do have higher inflammation within their body. And that, of course, leads to other health issues such as heart disease, even diabetes, and stroke.
1: So basically, there's things we can do that can help us maintain a better body weight. And one of those is simply getting enough sleep.
0: That's right. That's right. Getting adequate sleep, preferably during the nighttime. Getting what's recommended is about 8 hours of sleep for an adult during the nighttime. Now, for individuals who work at night, of course, you know, making sure that you do get that sleep during the daytime and allowing your body to adjust that time clock.
1: Very good. So sleep is something we can prioritize if we want to lose weight. I mean, it seems somewhat counterintuitive because you would think, well, I need to exercise more, I need to take more time and maybe preparing my foods more carefully and shopping better. But if you're cutting yourself short on sleep, you may be defeating some of the benefits of those other healthy behaviors.
0: Yes, that's true. And when it comes to, as you mentioned, making time for exercise, yes, certainly we want to do that because that is an important component to a healthy body, but it should not take away from the other healthy parts of the lifestyle, such as the healthy eating, the sleep, the stress management. So it's about finding a balance between all of these different factors that are affecting your health and, in this case, your weight.
1: So let's talk about that point of exercise. Are there things that you, as a public health professional, find are pitfalls to the average person, things that are not getting out there as far as the messaging that may be keeping people from getting on a good exercise program?
0: Well, one of the important things is to actually remember that although exercise is a key to managing your weight, exercise on its own does not actually help you lose weight. So, in other words, we can just exercise and exercise and exercise all we want, but if we're not improving our diet, if we're not getting that sleep, if we're not taking care of other aspects of our life, we may not actually have that weight loss that we're looking for. We may drop some, but it's probably going to come back once we change up that exercise routine.
1: Mm. Yeah, we actually found that in some research we did some years ago that a lot of people were surprised. I mean, we, like you, had known of the literature out there, but even with a very structured 10-week exercise program, we saw relatively little in the way of weight change. I think the best groups maybe lost 5 pounds, which would be, half a pound a week. And a lot of people, when they hear data like that, they're very surprised because the perception is that exercise is so important, and yet it is really important, isn't it, even though it may not be sufficient itself?
0: Absolutely. It truly is important, and we don't want to neglect it. Now, what happens as you begin exercising or as you increase your exercise level is that you may be switching from fat, body fat, to muscle mass.
1: Mm-hmm.
0: So the weight itself may not change terribly much because muscle actually weighs a little heavier than fat cells do. So you may be building muscle, and you may not be, you're more toned as well. And those are actually very important because it improves the overall health of your body. It improves your circulation as you exercise. It improves your stamina. It also helps you prevent injury just in doing daily motion. So getting your body into a better physical condition is really what exercise, one of the benefits of exercise, and that in and of itself is a benefit.
1: Well, Angie, our time is slipping away in this segment, and I know your time for the entire interview is slipping away. So give us some of the high points in the area of portion control. How can that help people trim down?
0: Okay, portion control is very important because what you're doing is you're looking at the amount of calories that you're eating and looking at the quantity of food. So what you want to do is optimize your nutrition and minimize your calories. So optimizing your nutrition means you want to eat more whole foods, more fruits, more vegetables, whole grains, fewer of the refined products, the salty, the sweet, refined sugared products, things such as sodas and potato chips that carry a lot of calories but very little actual nutrition.
1: Well,
0: one of the things that if you want to look at a specific part of food that you want to aim for is fiber. And I really encourage increasing your fiber intake, which, again, comes from fruits and vegetables, beans, nuts, whole grains such as brown rice. That fiber is actually going to help you fill up sooner, and it helps you stay feeling like you're full for a longer period of time. So you naturally tend to eat less that way.
1: Well, great points, Dr. David. Our time has just about slipped away. I know you've got a website where people can get more information. Please give that out one more time.
0: Absolutely. You can go to nabhealthministries.org for general information on health, some health education resources and tools. And if you want to look for a Journey to Wholeness support group, you can go to AdventistRecovery.org.
1: We've got to run. I'm Dr. David DeRose. We've got more coming up in the second half of today's edition of American Indian Living. Don't go away. We've got a lot more to come.
2: 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If you have questions or comments about today's pre-recorded broadcast, please call 1-800-775-HOPE. That's 1-800-775-4673.
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1: Welcome back to American Indian Living. Dr. David DeRose, we're continuing a show that is focused on addictions and recovery. And we've actually done something unusual as far as the second half of this show. Instead of recording it from our studios in California, we have actually relocated to the venue of the National Congress of American Indians. We're actually beginning a series of shows right here, and it just seemed like the creator was connecting the dots, because our first guest is someone who complements the topic that Dr. Angie David was speaking about so well. So even though the ambiance is very different, we've got a guest sitting in front of me who actually is here to speak right about this topic. His name is Bob Parrish. Bob's a registered nurse. He's a certified addictions registered nurse. He's also got a master's in public health. And Bob, you got deep roots in Indian country as well, right?
11: You know what? From the time I was born, our family has always treasured its Native American heritage, which hails from Northern California. And the tribe there is called Bear River Band. And it's one of the three Wiat tribes in Northern California.
1: And you're actually a registered tribal member.
11: Registered with the Bureau of Indian Affairs. Mm-hmm. So, right. I've never lived on the reservation location. But all of my life, you know, we've had that heritage, and we're so proud of it.
1: And I know you've worked in Indian country in many different places. California, you were here not far from Phoenix at one point, right?
11: That's right. You know, for several years, we had an opportunity of doing health education, you know, a little bit on the Navajo Reservation, a little bit on the Hopi Reservation, and then in the south a little bit, Tohono O'odham. And so cooking schools, health educations, you know, how to improve your blood sugar, and just the basic things about health education that go a long ways toward enhancing your physical life.
1: Now, Bob, you've got this diverse background, and we've been speaking on the show about recovery. Of course, addictions are something that run across racial and ethnic lines. It's not an Indian country issue. It's a human issue. And yet we know in Indian country, just like any other demographic group, there are challenges in this area. You've been working especially in the addictions community, and you've been working in inpatient settings as well fairly recently, right?
11: That's correct. Up to 1 year ago, I was the substance recovery nurse for Napa State Hospital, one of the five state hospitals in California that's operated by the state, but the only hospital of the five that actually has a substance recovery program.
1: So let's step back, because Dr. David was speaking a lot about community-based interventions and recovery. Let's talk about that person who's tuning in today to the show, or someone who's listening and is thinking of a family member, may have a serious drug or alcohol problem. Some of these addictions are actually dangerous to tackle on your own, aren't they?
11: They could be, because I know that there's some counties have substance recovery programs where you can go and live for 3 months, and then so there's a few state programs as well where you have the whole gamut of health, all the way from social workers to psychologists, psychiatrists, health education, where you would also have nutritionists or dietitians working, you know, from many different angles. And the more disciplines that a person could have available to them, because there's so many of these things that impact our mind and our health. And, you know, when we can be more physically healthy, then, you know, we're going to begin to understand the concepts of recovery better and be in a better position to implement some of them.
1: So let me see if I hear what you're saying, Bob. I hear you saying if we can be connected with some type of multidisciplinary team, if people are looking out for our physical health as well as for our mental health, a narrow-minded focus just on the addiction may not be doing you the greatest service. Am I hearing you right?
11: That's right. Because we are physical, we are mental, we are spiritual, we are social beings. And to only focus on, as good as many programs are, but to only focus on one little area of how to get rid of alcohol, for example, and in learning the all that has done to me, while that is good and that is necessary, it is a broader picture of health that can supplement and actually move somebody from just thinking that this is just an alcohol problem to a larger lifestyle issue that needs to be addressed as well for success.
1: You know, that's one of the things I appreciated about Dr. Angie David's segment, and I know you weren't able to hear that before we're doing the interview, Bob, but she really comes, and the group that she works with, really comes from this perspective of whole person health and really trying to optimize really all the inputs. So this is really going along exactly with what we were talking about. I'm concerned, though. I'm just going to be honest with you, Bob, because sometimes when we speak about people getting free from addictions, I've seen it. I've seen it even as a physician, where people, we may not be talking even about an addictive medication, but someone starts to see the concerns that exist with pharmacologic agents. It may even be a prescription drug. And the person thinks, well, the best thing I can do is just get rid of this, just throw it away. And yet with certain drugs, and I'm thinking of alcohol as one of them, to abruptly stop use could be potentially dangerous or even life-threatening. Did you actually see some of those scenarios in the hospital?
11: I was never actually in a like an intake facility.
1: Okay.
11: Where somebody needs to detox.
1: Uh-huh.
11: And although I have seen people go through the DTs, you know, in other settings, just in the course of working as a nurse, mm-hmm. when somebody comes in that condition. But the treatment program that I was in pretty much was, they had already gone through detox. And actually, the clients that I had the privilege of working with were people who had gone through the criminal justice system.
1: Okay.
11: Because of drug or alcohol use. They had, you know, sometimes committed horrible crimes. Mm. And so they entered the penal code system, California, and they were committed as unable to maybe even go to trial, incompetent to understand the process. And so at various different degrees. And so then they would end up coming through, you know, my classes, which were basic knowledge classes on substance abuse and substance recovery. And because these were penal code patients in a clinical setting, even one of the classes that we had was called, and you would maybe think, why something like this? But we even had a class called Criminal and Addictive Thinking, because those two things go along hand in hand. When substance abuse is in my life, well, I'm not thinking clearly. I'm not making good decisions. So criminal thinking often leads to addictive thinking, which tragically, of all the patients I think that I had, you know, in the 2 years that I was, you know, one of the instructors in the program, there wasn't anybody that I ever met, whether they were in my classes or not, that had not had substance abuse, and as a result, that had led them to criminal activity, and then through the penal code system into the state hospital, as, unfortunately, a person that the state of California says, we can't trust you to be on the street until there are some changes that take place in your life.
1: Mm-hmm. Now, you mentioned this direction between addictive behaviors and then criminal behaviors. And then earlier you mentioned criminal behaviors leading to addictive behaviors. Is it really a two-way street, or does it usually go from the addiction to criminal activity in your experience?
11: Well, what I saw, Dr. DeRose, was pretty much so often the it was addictive behaviors that led to either inadvertently, for example, I'm thinking of one person who had just a horrible addiction process with alcohol, just could not leave it alone, mm-hmm. was totally irresponsible with his behaviors, wanted to buy a car, went to a dealer, and
1: to a car dealer
11: to buy a used car. And so he went for a ride, a test ride. Well, I mean, he was under the influence at that time, and he crashed, and he killed the owner's son of that dealership.
1: Who was riding in the car with him?
11: Yep. And and then he survives, and that was just one instance of many. And you know what I saw was that tragically, when somebody, you know, has an addiction either to alcohol or to some kind of drug activity, it just led to criminal behavior mm-hmm. that a person maybe never would have done
1: right.
11: if it had not been for not being to evaluate, you know, is this a good thing to do, or being totally unaware of the criminal activity that they may even be involved in mm-hmm. because of the influence of those street drugs in many cases.
1: You know, one of the things I've noticed, Bob, is in dealing with patients of mine who've either had problems with addictions or who've been, to be honest with you, I've seen patients who other providers have felt they had an addictive problem, and the patient was really not happy to have that label. And almost all the time when there's this dialogue, the person will say something to me, "I'm not a bad person, Dr. DeRose. I'm not an addict. I really don't have an addictive problem." So it's almost like in many people's minds, lay people's minds, there is this connection somehow of addictive behaviors with behaviors that are somehow not socially acceptable. And yet at the same time, many of these people, once they break free of the drugs, once they're clean and sober, these are some of the, I mean, I know, I have friends who have that history, who are people that I would trust with my home, my family, the list could go on and on.
11: The patient population that I worked with for 2 years were pretty much all young men. And being in a clinical setting, they were more or less away from almost all chemicals other than the medications that they were, you know. Some of them had what are called dual diagnosis, which maybe meant a psychiatric diagnosis that went along with a substance recovery diagnosis, a substance abuse, you know, diagnosis. And when they were not on the street drugs or the alcohol, I want to tell you, they were as normal as you and me. What I mean, and I mean, all of them had great potential, infinite potential in their lives, you know, if they could find the solution.
1: Wow.
11: You know what I mean, and begin to think differently about, you know, the activity, the substances that they had allowed into their lives for whatever reason.
1: We have been getting some great information from cutting-edge health professionals. We heard first from Dr. Angie David. We've been speaking with Bob Parrish, a registered nurse and a certified addictions registered nurse. Bob is going to be with us for our final segment. I want to encourage you to stay by because we've got more to come. Some things that can perhaps help you and those that you love really fortify yourselves as far as not going down this path in the future. I'm Dr. David DeRose. We'll be back with our final segment of today's edition of American Indian Living. Don't go away. There's more to come.
2: 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That's 1-800-775-4673. We'll be right back after this.
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1: You're back with Dr. David DeRose and with registered nurse Bob Parrish. Bob not only has an RN degree, but he's a CARN and an MPH. Bob, tell us what those letters refer to.
11: Well, the CARN is from the International Nurses Society on Addictions, and it is their certification for a registered nurse working in the area of addictions. Of course, the MPH is not miles per hour, as many people think, not every sign in the U.S., but it actually means a master's degree in public health, and the area that I specialize in that area was global health or international health, because I used to live in Southeast Asia.
1: Oh, really? So you not only have the Native American heritage, but you worked in Asia, in Southeast Asia.
11: Mostly in Thailand and Cambodia. So as an ESL teacher, got a couple schools started over there because English language is such a desired component for many families over there that are wanting to pursue further education in the U.S. or some English-speaking country.
1: Very good. So, Bob, regardless of what culture we're in, whether it's Southeast Asia, whether it's in the heart of Indian country, whether it's in an urban area that has a very low native population, we've been speaking about substance abuse problems. They cut across those racial and ethnic lines. And in today's show, whether it's been me speaking with you here in this venue of the National Congress of American Indians in this live exhibit hall, or whether it was speaking with Dr. Angie David over the telephone, the challenge, I think, is not just knowing where to get help, but also to realize that we don't have to go down this path. What have you found, Bob, in your experience working with especially First Nation peoples that can keep people away from the drugs and alcohol in the first place?
11: While most of my experience has been with people that already, for whatever reason, through their friends, maybe even through their families, and I remember even right here in Arizona, one of the first families that I met, I was just driving around on one of the reservations here, and somebody stopped me and said, "What are you doing here?" I says, "Well, you know, this is why I'm here, and this is who I am, and, well, you want to come to our house? You know, we're having a party right now." And so, well, a little reservation, but on the reservation, but I said, "Sure, you know what I mean." And so I met a man. He says, "I'm in constant pain. What am I going to do? I can't afford the medication. Alcohol is cheap." And so I'm going that way because of that reason. And so I know that there's many different reasons why somebody might choose. Just from an economic, I mean, I don't think that was a good decision for somebody to solve their pain problem by with alcohol. Uh-huh. But that was one of the things that led him, you know, to have that addiction.
1: Okay.
11: And but, you know, I just say, what can a person do? Look for some good role models and find out who's going somewhere in life. Whether it, I would hope that it would be somebody's parents or somebody's friend. Maybe it would be somebody who has a healthcare background.
19: Good.
11: Look for a role model and just say, you know what, or maybe it might even be sometimes somebody who had been down that road and, you know, and had come back. I know that there's health educations in the school systems. So I think it's possible, but I mean the choice is ultimately going to be, will I look at what my friends are doing and maybe even sometimes what my family is doing, and am I going to go down that road? Am I seeing what's happening to people, and is that where I want my life to be? I read a story recently of a young lady who actually saw her parents going down the wrong road with alcohol, mm-hmm. and she said, you know what, I'm going to move out of here. And she actually moved into a little hut and found a little bit of support. She just had to distance herself a little bit, you know, from her immediate family, and she made the choice, I want a better life. Mm-hmm. And I don't want to, as much as I love my family and my parents and my brothers and sisters, I'm just going to distance myself far enough, and that wasn't very far, but far enough so that I'm not under the constant influence of the alcohol and then the behavior that goes along with that.
1: No, I mean, those are great observations. And I think we've heard through the stories that you've told, Bob, or the stories you've alluded to, really it's so easy to go down the wrong path in life, and it all starts out with something as innocent as a party and just having fun and just having a break when things are difficult, but it's a dead-end street or a street that ends up in the criminal justice system or in a rehab hospital, if you're lucky, right?
11: And can you imagine how difficult it would be for any person to choose, I'm going to distance myself from my family because of their substance abuse? I mean, that's got to be one of the most difficult things somebody could ever wrestle with. Mm-hmm. This is my family. How could I? But you have to say, you know, I am going to take care of my life. I'm going to not be like this part, this aspect of my family. I'm going to love them. I'm going to care for them. I'm going to do everything I can to help them. Mm-hmm. But I can't. I just need a little bit of distance so that I don't end up going down that road myself.
1: Now, Bob, the other part of what you've done over the years that I think is so significant is you've seen people get help in the area of addictions or staying free from addictions by recognizing that there is a creator, a loving creator that wants to help people. Tell me a little bit about how that played out when you were working in a state hospital. I mean, that's not normally a place where we would think is particularly friendly to speaking about spiritual things.
11: That is so true. I met many psychologists and many psychiatrists who were eminent in providing services in those areas that were needed for the patient population that is there. Mm-hmm. But and there's another aspect of what could have been done, and I'm thankful that I could be there with this other perspective and that we are also spiritual beings. I was so pleased in the classrooms that I got to use. Mm-hmm. For example, they posted the 12 steps of AA in very large posters.
1: Okay.
11: So that somebody could actually sit there, and they call it working the steps.
1: Uh-huh.
11: And I'll tell you, one of the reasons why I think that Alcoholics Anonymous and Narcotics Anonymous, Marijuana Anonymous, you know, those were the three basic programs that mm-hmm. were available to the patient population that I was working with. I think one of the reasons that those programs have such a long-time acceptance and long-time success in helping people is that the name of God is in almost every single one of those 12 steps as reaching out and realizing that there's a creator that I'm responsible to and that can actually help me make choices and can lead me to sobriety. You know, maybe I might be a family member. Maybe the substance abuse may not be part of my experience, but maybe there's somebody in my family that I can direct in a spiritual way, because that's just part of our being.
1: Mm-hmm, mm-hmm.
11: And we can't ignore the whole being. So there is a supreme being. There is a creator. He does care for us. We can call upon him and ask for help above and beyond ourselves to give us the courage and the perspective that my life can be better. Mm-hmm.
1: And I know that's one of the things that people often deal with in the area of factors that lead them to substance use, whether it's, as you mentioned, that story of the gentleman who had chronic pain. Often people lack hope, and that's true whether it's lacking hope for relief from a chronic pain condition or whether it's lacking hope as far as their financial, their economic situation, their social situation. But what I really hear you saying, Bob, is if we give people that hope, if we help them to see that there's that spiritual dimension, that loving creator, that can often make a big difference in keeping people drug-free, even if they've gone down that path in the first place.
11: And I would like to be real clear that the psychologist, the psychiatrist, the social workers, you know, that I had, you know, an opportunity to rub shoulders with during that time, they all offered very valuable insights in behavior and in the psychiatric area that I saw that could do nothing but could help somebody. But with the added dimension of the spiritual area of a person's life, I saw that rounding out someone's thinking better, you know what I mean? Because I'm not just a blob of a person passing through this world. You know, there is an ultimate purpose in life.
1: Bob, thank you so much. Our time has just about slipped away. We do have to leave, but Bob, I want to thank you so much for pulling away. You've been doing some screening activities right here at the National Congress of American Indians. Thanks for joining us here at the booth.
11: You're welcome.
1: Before you run off, let me tell you that those of you tuning in for American Indian Living today, we've got a lot more information, a lot more resources you can take advantage of, and Bob himself, I know, probably points people in this direction. But that website, if you didn't get it earlier in the show, it's AdventistRecovery.org, www.AdventistRecovery.org. 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One more time, area code 301-680-6733. Well, for all of us at American Indian Living, I'm Dr. David DeRose. 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
20: Listen to this fantastic passage from Psalm chapter 8, beginning in verse 3. When I consider your heavens, the work of your fingers, the moon and the stars which you have ordained, what is man that you are mindful of him, and the son of man that you visit him? As the science of astronomy moved into the 20th century, we started to make some pretty remarkable discoveries, including the fact that the universe is a lot bigger than we thought it was. As Hubble and others studied the cosmos, they discovered that our solar system is located not at the physical center of our galaxy as we previously thought, but out in one of the spiral wings of the Milky Way. And then to make our planet seem even more insignificant, we discovered that our galaxy was only one of billions scattered all throughout the universe, separated by unimaginable gaps in space. Far from being at the physical center of the universe, we are just a tiny speck that would never be noticed if somebody didn't point it out. In fact, if you were suddenly beamed to another galaxy, you wouldn't be able to see our planet with even the best telescope we now have available. Now, in our typical 21st century arrogance, some people are assuming that we've only just discovered the immensity of our universe, and that our ancient forefathers had simplistic and narrow views of how the heavens worked, placing the Earth at the center of everything. But we shouldn't forget that our ancient forefathers didn't have TV or the internet, so they actually spent some of their evenings studying the night sky. And standing next to them on a starry night, most of us would feel pretty stupid as they pointed out stuff we never noticed. Oh, sure, they didn't have magnifying telescopes like ours, but they still knew their way around. And they were able to chart and predict the behavior of planets and understand where stars should be as the seasons progressed.
3: I guess what I'm trying to say is they weren't exactly stupid. And that sheds a lot of light on what we just read from the 8th chapter of the book of Psalms. As David looks up into the sky, he's amazed by how huge the universe is. In effect, he's saying, Lord, with all of that up there, with everything you've got going on in a massive universe, how is it you have the time of day for us? You see, we might not be the physical center of the universe, but we're still the center of God's universe. The Bible says that God so loved the world that He gave His only begotten Son. It indicates in several places that angels watch our planet with great interest. And of course, David tells us that God is mindful of the human race. So no matter how big the universe is, and no matter how small our planet happens to be, it's still the center of God's universe, and you happen to be the center of His attention right now. And knowing the value God places on your life out of all the things He could shower His attention on, well, that just changes your life. So today you can get out there and live like someone who's at the center of God's attention. Not in a proud or arrogant way, but with humility. And I know you're going to find that just a better way to live.

After the city of Pompeii was destroyed by the eruption of Mount Vesuvius on August the 24th, 79 AD, it lay untouched for almost 1,700 years. When Pompeii was excavated, the preserved ruins provided insights into the Roman way of life shortly after the death of Jesus. Archaeology has proven the Bible to be true again and again. Evidence is being found of cities, kingdoms, and people from Bible times, and has corroborated numerous Bible stories, confounding skeptics. Evidence of King David, the prophet Isaiah, Nebuchadnezzar, Ahab, Hezekiah, Pilate, Herod the Great, the story of Esther, sites in Jerusalem, and much more suggest the Bible can be trusted. No other sacred text has the level of archaeological support as the Bible. Solomon wrote, "Trust in the Lord with all your heart." The evidence suggests you'd be unwise not to.

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2: This is It Is Written. I'm John Bradshaw. Thanks for joining me. Everybody wants it. I think the truth is most everybody needs it. And when people get it, it seems that what they want next is more. It seems as though we can never be satisfied with the amount of money that we have. And that might just be a problem. We read in the Bible that God is willing to bless his people. But sometimes it can be that those blessings are allowed to become curses. Let me read to you from Matthew chapter 19, where Jesus shared one of the most curious verses in all of the Bible. Matthew 19 and verse 24. He said, "And again I say to you, it is easier for a camel to go through the eye of a needle than for a rich man to enter the kingdom of God." Now that's a fascinating verse. To talk with me about that and other aspects of the subject, I'm glad to welcome my special guest from Queensland, Australia, Julian Archer. Julian, thanks for joining me.
3: Thank you, John. Great to be here.
2: Julian, as an international speaker and as an author, you speak a lot about money. And one of the things that you've discovered in your studies and in your own experience is this. It seems that as people's prosperity increases, that person's commitment to God can decrease. Let's talk about that. Where would we begin?
3: Yeah, it's a bit like a teeter-totter or a seesaw, isn't it? One goes up, the other goes down. It doesn't have to. It'd be great if it didn't, but it often does.
2: So can we talk about cases, chapter and verse, empirical data? I recently read an article produced by a Canadian news agency that said, as nations prosper, religion diminishes. So just how true is it? I think a lot of us have met rich people who feel like they have no needs and don't even need God. Of course, we're not going to say that that applies to all wealthy people.
3: Sure.
2: But how real is this? How does it happen? And eventually we'll get around to talking about what a person can do about it.
3: Yeah, look, it's very real. It's very real. The data has been coming out for many years. Credit Suisse, a very respected financial services agency out of Switzerland, has a lot of data on it. The Gallup poll, one of the most respected research agencies in the world. As they study around the world, they find that the richest nations, so not necessarily the biggest or the highest GDPs or whatever, but those nations where the adults in those nations actually have the highest private wealth, those nations are the ones who are the least religious.
2: So what nations are they?
3: You'll be looking at Switzerland, Australia, New Zealand, Denmark, Sweden, Norway, the UK, even the US. They're the nations that are showing this teeter-totter issue. And those nations, interestingly enough, are primarily founded on Christian principles.
2: Yeah, historically, we'd refer to those as Christian nations, whether that label is accurate or not, but these are places where Christianity has flourished.
3: That's right.
2: So in the past, there was a strong Christian ethic. Now there's a strong secular ethic, a strong emphasis on wealth. And you're saying that the data shows that these countries where adults are earning the most, that's where people are less or least committed to God.
3: That's right. So if you go to a nation like my home nation and Gallup poll comes in with their survey, they're surveying 200 nations, they get to Australia and they say, one of the questions, is religion an important part of your daily life? Okay, simple question, yes or no. Is religion an important part of your daily life? Two-thirds, 67% of Australians say no. Religion is not important in my daily life. You go across to somewhere like Sweden or Norway, you're looking at over 80% of people saying no, religion's not important on my daily life. And so it's a significant teeter-totter situation. And those nations, those top 10 richest nations, were all founded on Christian laws, Christian principles. They used to be, as you say, Christian nations.
2: Are we calling this correlation or causation? Is this just a coincidence?
3: Yeah, look, according to the data, no. If you get the statisticians onto the data and they will say, you know, we'll take it down to a certain coefficient and all the rest of it, they say this is rock solid. This is a statistically solid analysis that as a nation's wealth increases, it has a direct impact on the religiosity of the people in that nation.
2: So then, one would see this as a red flag, I think. Before we go any further, Are we saying that it's wrong or bad to be wealthy?
3: No. No.
2: So wealth is okay?
3: Yes.
2: What if you're filthy rich? Is that okay?
3: It's okay. There's no problem with that.
2: All right,
3: even from a Christian, even from a biblical point of view, there is nothing wrong with that.
2: For example?
3: Job, Abraham, you know, guys who had a lot.
2: Solomon. King David.
3: Classic example, yeah, that's right. But okay. We must remember, though, that for Abraham, God said to him, he said, I will bless you to be a blessing. Okay, so these guys, they didn't have masses stored up for themselves. They had a lot of money going through them, and God was using them to bless other people. So there are some provisos.
2: Okay, so it's okay to be wealthy.
3: Yes.
2: But Jesus said, it's easier for a camel to go through the eye of a needle than for a rich person to enter into heaven. Now, I've heard people say that this is merely symbolic. Jesus was just making a point. What do you think?
3: If he was just making a point, it's a point that is very solidly backed up today in the data. So it was a pretty good point. So even, you know, you go to Hinduism, you've got Mahatma Gandhi, and he says that once financial stability is assured, spiritual bankruptcy is also assured. Okay, so this isn't just a Christian thing. This is human nature, that as our affluence goes up, we tend to become very self-reliant and think less of God or relying on God or needing God.
2: So why do you think that is?
3: I think the blessings that God gives us, because he wants to bless us, they are there for us to share. If we put a wall on the dam and stop the flow, or even severely limit the flow, you know, still let some out, but you know, I need to keep building mine bigger and bigger, then that's where it starts to mess with us. And what happens, to illustrate it, is the inside of my heart, for example, when I was going through this situation, the inside of my heart was being filled up with the blessings, material blessings. And I was so busy maintaining them, ensuring them, trying to make them grow, trying to ensure that nobody stole them or whatever it was. They took so much

0: says that God wants to bless us. We're his children.
1: But does God want us to be rich?
0: God doesn't mind whether we're rich or otherwise from Scripture. God has very poor followers who love him, and God has very rich followers who love him. The challenge is, and this is in my own experience, as I became more and more focused and distracted on those blessings, then I had less and less time and ultimately less and less interest in spending time with God. Now, during that whole period, this was something going on in my heart. No one knew. No one could see this. I was still as religious as anybody else at church, you know, supporting all these different programs, speaking from the front, all this sort of stuff. But in my heart, and this is where the battle was, in my heart, I knew that I was lost. I knew that I was not in a saving relationship with Jesus, and I knew what the cause was.
1: The cause was, put a fine point on it, what was it?
0: I could say it was his blessings, but it wasn't. It was my response to his blessings.
1: Okay.
0: And God had blessed me, and I had got distracted by those blessings, and I had to try and sort that out. And that's where the book came from. It wasn't meant to be a book. It was my own journaling of everything I could find in Scripture about my battle, this faith versus finance battle that I was in. And it then ended up becoming a book. But I had to work it out because it was messing with my head. It was really messing with me. Jesus says, "What shall it profit a man if he gains the whole world and lose his soul?" Very few people will know that you're in that situation. But in your heart, where nobody else can see, you know. And you go, you know what? Yeah, I'm sort of gaining the whole world here, and I know I'm losing my soul. I've got to do something about this.
1: So you think there are many wealthy people today who are having this battle?
0: You know, when it was happening, I thought I was the only one. I seriously thought I was the only one because we don't discuss it. It's a conversation that is just under the table because we like to, like the disciples, you know, when the rich young ruler came along and Jesus basically said, look, buddy, you're not going to get into heaven unless you sort a few of these things out. The disciple says, well, if he can't be saved, who can be saved? You know, because he was rich, he was respected, he was blessed, he was a leader, you know, all these different things. And they're like, well, if they're not going to get into heaven, who can get into heaven? And so we just don't discuss it because the fact is, as I've learned over the years, as I've traveled the world talking to people in a whole lot of different places and a whole lot of different lounge rooms, I might say, very wealthy lounge rooms, a lot of people struggle with it. They're sitting there wondering, how can I be saved when I have such a focus on wealth that I'm not really letting anybody see?
1: Isn't it interesting that many, many, many average people, and I mean average financially people, really believe that if they only had a ton of money, life would be great and all their problems would be gone. You're going to say, not necessarily the case. It sounds like you're saying, be careful what you wish for.
0: Yeah. It was Oscar Wilde, who the great Irish playwright, who said, there's only two great tragedies in life. One of them is not getting what you want, and the other is getting what you want. And that was where I didn't realize. I thought that if I got what I wanted, everything would be sorted. You know, everything would be okay. But then God gave me everything I wanted and more, and things weren't okay.
1: Studies, repeated studies have shown there's a certain point of income, of earnings, beyond which more money does not increase your happiness. It varies in the United States from state to state. I'm certain as the cost of living varies. But it's not very high. Washington, D.C., about $100,000. Most states in the United States, 65. You can have 66 or 66 million. It won't make you any happier. Do you see that as odd, or can you listen to that and go, yep, I know what that means?
0: Yeah, absolutely. We were talking before about the wealthiest adults on the planet and how Australians are right up there in second place after Switzerland. So basically as individual adults, so just our families, we are basically wealthier than most adults around the world. We are also the second highest consumers of antidepressant medications on the planet. So does money buy happiness? Not at all. You know, why would we be... Are we the second highest consumers because we can afford the pills? It's not just because we can afford the pills. It's because there's something. We've crossed that $65,000 limit or that $100,000 limit thinking, now I'm going to be happy, and we're not. And we're going, oh, I'm going to have to medicate. You know, as strangely sad as that sounds, that's reality. And I've got nothing against antidepressant medication. I believe

0: If somebody needs it, they need it. But it's just ironic that the second richest adults on the planet are also the second highest consumers.
1: Now, I sense that there's somebody watching us right now who's saying, man, that's easy for you to say. You've had it all. You've had all you wanted with excess. But here I am struggling away, barely making ends meet. It's easy for you to say. Well, it is easy to say. But in a moment when we come back, let's talk about why it's easy to believe. We'll be right back with more in just a moment. Don't go away.
2: When an Italian priest told his congregation that he was going on a spiritual retreat, but was later rescued from a sinking cruise ship, he learned an important lesson. Truth matters. And the truth matters in the church. But a whole lot of what gets passed off as truth in the church today isn't. Don't miss The Mouth of Truth on itiswritten.tv. You'll visit captivating Italy, beautiful Bosnia. 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
1: 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Thanks for joining me today on It Is Written. My guest is Julian Archer, international speaker and author on the subject of money and personal finance. It was Jesus who said that it's easier for a camel to get through the eye of a needle than for a rich man to enter into heaven. Clearly, having wealth brings some challenges. And wealth can be the cause of challenges to a person's spiritual life. Now, Julian, as we've discussed this, I sense that somebody's saying, oh, man, that's easy for you to say. You've had it, you've been through it, and maybe you're in the place where you can just choose to turn your back on chasing money. Why is it that really it can be difficult for a person to maintain a relationship with Jesus when financial blessings increase?
0: Yeah, look, I encourage young people to go out and do really well in life, whether that be financially or career-wise or whatever it is, I encourage them to do that. I did the same in my life. However, the challenge that I faced was that I was losing my spirituality. I was losing my relationship with Jesus. The higher my wealth went, it seemed the less and less time I had to spend with Jesus. And so I say to the young people, look, go for it. Put everything you've got into it. But hang in there with Jesus right the way through, because otherwise you're going to get to the other end and it's going to be, hey, look, I've gained the whole world and I've got nothing. I've lost my soul.
1: So this emphasis that you see in some Christian circles about get more, get more, get more, you can have all you want, God wants you to be rich and so forth. Let me just ask you how you would see that. Healthy, unhealthy, somewhere in the middle.
0: Yeah. Gut feeling, single word, I would say unhealthy. But I need to explain that. Biblically, there certainly are passages and stories where Jesus says, and God says, you know, obey me and I will bless you. God wants to bless us. However, there's also story after story after story of individuals and entire nations who turned away from God when they were blessed. And if we are going to buy into a scenario of God wants me to be rich, then you've really got to have in your chest pocket, right near your heart, a ticket that says, I'm not going to let go of you, Jesus, through that process. And that's what Jesus was talking about. He was talking about the camel having to go through the eye of a needle like a rich man getting into heaven. It's not easy. It may sound easy. You may think, well, if I had money, then I wouldn't have any problems and that would be easy. It may seem to be easy if you don't have God, but if you want to hold on to a saving relationship with Jesus Christ during those years, it's I was going to say it's hard work, but that sounds legalistic. But it's a daily battle. You know, Paul says, "I die daily." And if we go into the Greek of that, the word for "I" in his where he says "I die daily" is epsilon gamma omega, E G O, ego dies daily. And when you're being blessed, when you're saying, "Yeah, God wants me to be rich," and here I am, look, I am being rich now, ego just rises up. Because you get proud, you become a Pharisee, you become self-sufficient, but your ego has to die daily. And I can tell you, killing your ego daily is not easy. It's a battle.
3: Let's look at this passage, the story where Jesus addressed someone who was doing really well financially. He came to Jesus. I'm going to read in Matthew chapter 19. It says, starting in verse 16, "Now behold, one came and said to him, 'Good teacher, what good thing shall I do that I may have eternal life?' And Jesus said, 'Why do you call me good? No one is good but one, and that is God. But if you'll enter into life, keep my commandments.' The young man said to Jesus, 'Which ones?' And so Jesus enumerated a number of the commandments. The young man then said, 'I've done that ever since I was a kid. What do I still lack?' And Jesus said in Matthew 19 and 21, 'If you want to be perfect, go sell what you have and give to the poor, and you will have treasure in heaven. And come and follow me.'" And what's really interesting, what's tragic, is verse 22 says, "The young man heard that saying and went away sorrowful because he had great possessions." He was a wealthy young fellow.
0: Mm.
3: What was Jesus really getting at here? Did he really mean sell everything, or is this allegorical? Why did he say that to the rich young ruler?
0: Well, it's interesting that Jesus right up said, five commandments. He said, don't do this, don't do this, don't do this. And the guy says, "Oh, I've done that since my youth." And then Jesus says, "One thing you lack." Well, what was the one thing? Well, it happened to be the sixth commandment that he hadn't quoted out of the last 10.
3: Thou shalt not covet.
0: Exactly. One thing you lack. And he was speaking the truth. I mean, Jesus knows this guy's heart. But then he comes along and he says, "Sell it all. Give it away and come and follow me. And you'll have treasure in heaven." You know, When I was in business and I was still very actively involved in church, this story was the worst story in Scripture for me. As a rich young ruler, you know, as an affluent young businessman, I just hated it because I kept thinking that God was telling me that I've got to give away everything in order to be a disciple. And at first reading, you could say, yeah, well, it does. I then said, no, it's just for him. One guy, one point in time. And it was like, phew, that was close. You know, I nearly had to sell everything. And then I went across to Luke 12:33, and here's Jesus saying it again. He's saying, if you know, unless you sell everything, you can't be my disciple. And this time he's talking to the disciples, the 12 disciples. Two chapters later, Luke 14:33, Jesus is at it again. But this time he's talking to an entire multitude, and he says, you've got to sell everything you've got to come and follow me. Ah, and I'm like, yeah, this is really heavy. So I got in and I studied the Greek on it at that, where he was talking to the rich young ruler. And I found that where he says, sell all that you own and come and follow me, can also be translated, sell all that owns you and come and follow me. And I believe that's what Jesus was saying. And we know, I knew in my heart, the things that owned me. And I think what Jesus was saying was, take everything out of your life that is getting between you and me, that is distracting you from this eternal saving relationship. Whatever owns you, get rid of that and then come and follow me.
3: This is going to differ from person to person, obviously.
0: Exactly. And that's the thing. Isn't that the beautiful thing about salvation? Salvation, that relationship with Jesus is different for every person. I don't believe Jesus is telling every Christian to sell everything so that we can follow him. It would just be a whole crazy different religion that we're involved in. But I do believe he's telling us to get everything out of our lives that's getting between us and him.
3: So the fact of the matter is, the guy who has the Lamborghini parked in his garage, that might be just perfectly fine for one guy, destructive for another.
0: Absolutely.
3: The person who's got the magnificent holiday home wherever he has it, or the homes, or he or she, wherever, that might be okay for one person. And we mustn't judge people, right? Because somebody may have an expensive car that ultimately is an investment or properties that they're going to liquidate and give to the Lord. It's not for us to judge anybody.
0: Correct.
3: So it differs from person to person. Couldn't that be just giving a person an escape hatch where that person now says, I heard what Julian said, but you know, my fleet of fancy cars doesn't own me. Everything's okay.
0: Yeah.
3: Could be an escape hatch, right?
0: It could be. And it is individual person to person. Very true. But what is not individual person to person is when Jesus says that it's easier for a camel to go through the eye of a needle than for a rich person to get into heaven. So the person might have the Lamborghini and all the homes and all the rest of it. If they do, it will be extremely difficult for them to get into heaven. Jesus said that. I'm saying that. That's what Jesus said. He said that's the fact. And then he had period at the end of it. He didn't say, but if, or anything. He just said, hey, look, if you're rich, if God's blessed you with your riches, it's going to be really difficult for you to get into heaven, because riches have this little thing that they do on your heart, and you tend to get distracted by them, and you lose that saving relationship.
3: Two questions. We don't have a lot of time. Two questions. Let's make this as practical as we can. Somebody's wealthy, and wealth varies, you know. But somebody's doing well, and they know that their stuff's starting to own them, and that they're struggling in their relationship with Jesus, focus is in the wrong place. What's your advice? What to do?
0: Work out some way of, and it will depend on what situation they're in. If they're owning a business, then they may have an opportunity to give half of the business to God. Or 90%, 95, 99. I've seen people give 100% of the business to God and just be paid a wage out of it. So there are things that you can do along those lines that are sort of the practical accounting nuts and bolts sides of things. But ultimately, it's get down on your knees. It's get down on your knees more and more and more. That's the solution to trying to sort this out, because ultimately the riches are somewhat irrelevant. You can, as we've already discussed, you can be affluent and still have a really strong daily relationship with Christ. But they do tend to get in the way. So we've got to get back to that relationship, that first love, as Jesus called it.
3: Second question for you. Why does God give wealth? What's the purpose? Just to bless us for our faithfulness, or is there a greater purpose?
0: Yeah, he loves us, and he wants to bless others through us. And at the same time, we are blessed. It's more blessed to give than to receive. So he's giving us a privilege, an opportunity to feel those blessings of giving to others in need.
3: Some people don't want to give away what they've got. What would you say to them?
0: Go down on your knees. It's God's. It's God's, and he wants you to give it. And you will be so blessed when you do.
3: So wealth is okay?
0: Yes.
3: Being rich is okay?
0: Mm-hmm.
3: You can be a successful Christian and be wealthy?
0: Yes.
3: But at the end of the day, we have to remember it all belongs to
0: God.
3: It all belongs to God. And if we keep that in mind, then we might see some camels squeezing their way through the eye of a needle.
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3: Julian, thank you. It's really been a blessing. Thanks for joining me.
0: Thank you. It's been great to be here.
3: Let's pray together now. Our Father in heaven, we are grateful for your many blessings. They come in so many different ways. Frequently, you bless us financially, but we see the danger of allowing our blessings to be anything but a blessing. So grant that we will keep things in focus, that however we do financially, materially, we will remember that everything belongs to you, that we are yours and Jesus is ours. Grant us the opportunity and the desire to allow our blessings to be a blessing to others. Work through us, both to will and to do for your good pleasure. We thank you, and we pray in Jesus' name, amen. Thanks so much for joining us today. I'm looking forward to seeing you again next time. Until then, remember, it is written, man shall not live by bread alone, but by every word that proceeds from the mouth of God.

You've been listening to It Is Written, presented by Pastor John Bradshaw. We hope you have been blessed and that your faith in God has been renewed. 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This program was produced by It Is Written, all rights reserved. 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

Today's reading comes from Matthew's Gospel, chapter 12 and verse 35. Here's what it says. A good man, out of the good treasure of his heart, brings forth good things. And an evil man, out of the evil treasure, brings forth evil things. Picture your brain as a big, very effective filing cabinet. All day long, you pick up information through your five senses, and you throw it into a big general file called short-term memory. Then at night, at least according to some of the experts I've read, you move all that information from your short-term memory to your long-term memory. Now, I know this isn't exactly scientific, but it's almost like little filing assistants are putting those bits of information, the sights, sounds, smells, feelings of the day, into the file boxes where they seem to fit with your previous experiences. Some people have even guessed that dreaming has something to do with this filing process, which may explain why you often dream about the events of the day mixed in with long-forgotten memories from your distant past. It may be that you've opened an old memory as a place to file a new one. Now, here's the thing I want to point out in light of today's Bible passage. All of the information you gather throughout the day, the stuff you see, the stuff you hear, and so on, all of it gets filed in your mind, and it stays in there forever. That's right, forever. Your brain keeps track of it, because you never know when you're going to need a little tidbit of information that you've picked up along the way. And then, one day, when you're faced with an important decision or a difficult moral crisis, your brain goes searching through the filing cabinet looking for information to help you make a good decision. So, what happens if you filled your filing cabinet with bad information? Let's say you're faced with the prospect of making a quick buck by turning a blind eye to something illegal, or you come up against some sort of other indecent proposal. If you've watched thousands of people make the wrong decision in watching questionable TV shows and movies, and they get away with it or even enjoy it, what's your brain going to find inside the filing cabinet? Don't forget, Jesus said that wrong actions are the result of evil treasures stored up in the heart, or in today's terms, the mind. That's something to really consider carefully as you decide what information you're going to allow in your mind as you sort through the rest of your day. You really do have a choice, most of the time, when it comes to filling your mental filing cabinet. And besides, filling your mind with good treasure is just a better way to live.

The creation-evolution debate has been raging for decades. At its core are some of the biggest questions in the universe. Does God exist? Where do human beings come from? What story does the fossil record tell? What is the meaning of life? Pastor Sean Boonstra addresses these basic questions in the Out of Thin Air series, now available as a two-disc DVD set. Discover why this subject is important and why it forms the basis of meaning and purpose for your life. On these DVDs are four inspiring presentations by Pastor Sean Boonstra, plus two interviews with biologist Dr. Timothy Standish. Topics include The Big Question. Ancient writings tell the story of an omnipotent God who brought this universe into existence. Does he really exist? The hidden history of the human race. Evidence seems to suggest that our ancient past might be different than what we've believed for generations. Is it true? Secrets in stone. The more we dig into the earth, the more surprises we find. What happened to this planet in the distant past? Out of thin air. Amazingly, there are reliable answers to the most important questions ever asked by human beings. 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

Today I want to read a few more verses than usual because the point they make is so important when it comes to living the Christian life. I'm reading from Proverbs chapter 26, beginning in verse 1. Here's what the Bible says. As snow in summer and rain in harvest, so honor is not fitting for a fool. Like a flitting sparrow, like a flying swallow, so a curse without cause shall not alight. A whip for the horse, a bridle for the donkey, and a rod for the fool's back. Do not answer a fool according to his folly, lest you also be like him. One of the hardest things in life, at least for me, is not to argue when you know for a fact you're right. Now, I'm not talking about those times when you think you're right, which happens to all of us. I'm talking about those moments when you know you're right, when all the evidence is clearly on your side. Even then, the Bible says, engaging in an argument is not always the wisest course of action. Why? Well, the answer is as simple as it is surprising. When you engage somebody who's being foolish in an argument, and particularly those who are willfully foolish, you're actually giving foolishness credibility by discussing it. Let me see if I can illustrate. There are conspiracy theorists on the internet who try to convince us of foolish or irrelevant theories, like this small pocket of people who don't believe that man actually landed on the moon back in 1969. Now, instead of believing the obvious, they're trying to convince us it was all a hoax filmed on a Disney soundstage and passed off as gospel truth by a world conspiracy. Now, what would it accomplish if the finest minds at NASA decided to engage these people in a public debate on national TV? In the minds of a lot of people, all of a sudden these conspiracy theorists would have more credibility than they deserve because they're on the same platform as respectable experts. Now, take that principle and apply it to yourself. What should you do when someone makes foolish statements about your Christian faith? I'm not talking about those who are curious and really don't know. I'm talking about those people who are hostile and reveal their ignorance every time they open their mouths. Now, I won't argue the usefulness of the occasional well-placed statement to silence a fool, but for the most part, it's not wise to let a foolish person borrow your credibility by engaging them in argument. Let it go, even if you feel some embarrassment time to time. You see, eventually the fool always shows his hand, and your quiet commitment to a godly life will vindicate your faith. And besides, over the long haul, refusing to engage foolishness might just open the door for you to lead that fool to Christ someday. And even if it doesn't, it still might open doors for intelligent observers to find the kingdom of God through your example. And leaving those kinds of doors open is really just a better way to live.

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After the city of Pompeii was destroyed by the eruption of Mount Vesuvius on August the 24th, 79 AD, it lay untouched for almost 1,700 years. When Pompeii was excavated, the preserved ruins provided insights into the Roman way of life shortly after the death of Jesus. Archaeology has proven the Bible to be true again and again. Evidence is being found of cities, kingdoms, and people from Bible times, and has corroborated numerous Bible stories, confounding skeptics. Evidence of King David, the prophet Isaiah, Nebuchadnezzar, Ahab, Hezekiah, Pilate, Herod the Great, the story of Esther, sites in Jerusalem, and much more suggest the Bible can be trusted. No other sacred text has the level of archaeological support as the Bible. Solomon wrote, "Trust in the Lord with all your heart." The evidence suggests you'd be unwise not to.

Father in heaven, please, Lord, intervene on our behalf. We are weak, frail, fallen human beings. And there's so much we don't understand about you, about ourselves, about what the gospel means for our relationship with you and with one another. And Father, we are wounded, broken people deep on the inside. Every one of us here carrying the baggage, the emotional freight of dysfunction from whatever it is that we've experienced in this life. I pray that you would help us tonight, Lord, to understand how it is that you intend to bring about psychological, emotional, spiritual healing and restoration inside of us through the glorious truth of your faithful love for us. May faithfulness arise in us, Lord, in a returning current back to you, is our prayer in Jesus' name. Amen. So what we're going to begin with here is a basic overview of what Bible prophecy presents to us, because when this morning we dealt with the historical ramifications of righteousness by faith and then segued into the prophetic ramifications, what we need to understand now is the psychological ramifications of righteousness by faith are the logical direct outcome of the trajectory of prophetic history. In other words, this morning, when Jeffrey was talking about the dark ages of human history, the darkness that had come upon the human race was not a literal lights out, sundown kind of darkness. It was, in fact, a psychological darkness. Human beings were duped, if you will, hooly-squagged by a massive religious system, a colossal psychological edifice, if you will, a way of thinking about God that brought darkness upon human thinking and feeling regarding God. So when we look to the prophecies of Daniel and Revelation specifically, and to the fulfillment of those prophecies in real time in history, what we discover is that Daniel and Revelation basically inform us that history will unfold in five basic parts. First of all, there is what we're going to refer to as the reign of bad religion. This is, in the book of Daniel, the little horn power that is brought to view in Daniel chapter 7 and then elaborated on in Daniel chapter 8. That little horn power is described by various characteristics in order to make a positive identification of what power exactly this is in history. I think most of us here, if not all of us, understand that rundown of identifying marks and have made that positive identification. We're not dealing at this juncture of history with a power that is overtly, openly denying the existence of God, but rather we're dealing with a power that is masquerading as God's true representative on earth. A system that purports to represent God, but simultaneously is grossly misrepresenting the character of God. In other words, people are looking at a system of religion and being led to believe that this system represents what God is like. And in believing that system to rightly represent God, brought into a state of mental and emotional darkness regarding the character of God. Jeffrey did a fabulous job this morning of breaking down how that system darkened human thinking, and Daniel chapter 7 and chapter 8, as well as other passages in Revelation,
while giving us a series of identifying characteristics of this power, there are two that stand out. Number one, this power, according to Daniel 7 and Revelation 13, will blaspheme the name of God. That's a way of saying this power will defame the character of God while claiming to represent God. Secondly, this power is described as exercising force or coercion, what is called in Daniel 7 and 8, persecution or war against the saints. In other words, this power is utilizing coercive civil authority, the power of the sword, of military might, in order to force people into subjection to the gross representation of God that it is portraying. Convert or die. And everything contrary to this picture is considered heresy, and those who rebel against the system will come under the threat of persecution and possible death. It is difficult to imagine a more distorted or ugly picture of God than to require worship of Him on pain of death. The very concept, the very idea of coercion is contrary to the character of God. Only by love is love awakened. The human heart crafted by God for a voluntary worship of God. The human heart created by God for a reciprocal relationship of love with Him is not wired for coercion in matters of worship, in any matter, but least of all in matters of worship. This is a period of time that we are calling the reign of bad religion, a doctrinal system that includes eternal torment, which is a form of psychological and emotional coercion, as well as a number of other doctrines that misrepresents the character of God, coupled with coercion or force in God's name, the reign of bad religion. Bible prophecy in Daniel and Revelation then inform us that there will be a violent response to the reign of bad religion in human history. That human beings created innately for liberty and freedom will not be able forever to sustain this picture without some kind of violent, emotional, rational, political, and even military reaction. And that's exactly what we find. Bible prophecy foretells that the beast from the bottomless pit in Revelation chapter 11 will arise in response to the beast that reigns with a horrible picture of God's character and therefore creating little or no capacity for knowing, loving, and worshiping God. In other words, this religious system sought to extinguish the emotional capacity for loving God. That's the short explanation of what's transpiring in Bible prophecy. And we do the world a great disservice in our preaching of Bible prophecy when we simply unravel and unpack the dates and the peripheral issues and miss the deeper issue that God's character has been grossly misrepresented. And then the violent reaction of atheism, which began with the French Revolution. If you read carefully the chapter on the French Revolution in the book Great Controversy, essentially, and Jeffrey actually read this morning a single passage from this particular chapter, I believe, in which basically we find human beings beginning in France, but then spreading throughout Western Europe, and then into the New World, human beings began to basically say, if God's like that, no thank you. If God is represented by this theological system that includes eternal torment in the entire package of ideas that blocks people's perception of God's faithful love, if God's like that, I don't believe in God. Atheism was born to the stage of human history, listen carefully now, not as a scientific
endeavor. The science of Darwinian evolution came much later. Atheism came into existence as what has been referred to as proto-atheism.

that according to the book of Revelation, that a new movement is to be born to the stage of history. That movement is described in Revelation 10, Revelation 11, parts of Revelation 12, and all of Revelation 14, pretty much. That movement was born on the premise of studying, searching the prophecies of Daniel and then Revelation later on. And through an understanding of Bible prophecy, the Advent movement came into existence. Now, it's crucial to understand this point. Adventism, as it is portrayed in the unfolding of Bible prophecy, exists for the purpose of bringing clarity, exoneration, vindication, use the biblical word, glory to the character of God. Seventh-day Adventism exists for the purpose of demonstrating in a beautiful and cogent logical doctrinal system a whole new picture of God that answers to the diabolical picture that the papacy had painted and answers to the deep longing of the atheist soul to see a God worthy of belief, a God worthy of worship. So Adventism exists for the purpose of magnifying the beauty of God's character before the world. And it is a movement portrayed as such in Revelation that anybody can be a part of. It's not a denomination. It's not a segregated group. It's not an elite group. It's not us and them. Adventism is a movement afoot in the world to bring revolution to the thinking of men and women and children regarding the character of God. And anybody who believes the unprecedented beauty of God's character manifested in Christ is sure welcome to be a part of this movement. If you're here this evening and you're wondering, what is this gathering? Some kooky friend of mine invited me, and here I am, and there's a lot to sort out here. I just urge you to examine what it is that we're endeavoring, frail as we are as human beings, to communicate, and I think you will begin to discover a picture of God that is so beautiful that you will find yourself voluntarily, spontaneously bowing down to worship before God. And you will find a fire in your bosom to want to be a part of this movement. Not a religion, not a denomination as such. A movement that has a mission to magnify the character of God before the world. But then, I have to bring this to our attention, a little bit of in-house talk again, ever so briefly. Bible prophecy portrays, maybe my language is too strong here, you can refute it if you'd like, I'm all ears, the darkening of Adventism in the Laodicean message. The seventh church is portrayed as a church that enters in to a period of its history where it thinks it's something it's not. A psychological distortion of self-perception. That we are rich and increased with goods and have need of nothing, thank you. We've got the truth, and yet the diagnosis of the true witness is you're not what you think you are. You're wretched, miserable, poor, blind, and naked. Not because you don't have key doctrinal truths that have their place in the composite of the picture that is to be painted for the world, but because of the way you've handled that precious treasure that I've given you and the way you have constructed the picture. You are, in your self-perception, rich and increased with goods, but the fact is you need desperately gold tried in the fire. You need faith actuated by love as the basis of your theology and your experience. You need white raiment. You need the righteousness of Christ. You need the glorious message of the gospel of God's grace. You need to bring into this doctrinal message clarity regarding justification by faith and the beautiful character of God manifested in that message. But then,

0: fifth movement, the climactic movement, the crescendo of Bible prophecy is Revelation chapter 14 and then reaching its climax in chapter 18. It is here called, for want of better language, the final glory revolution. Chapter 18 of Revelation, verse 1, I saw another angel come down from heaven, having great power or authority, credibility, positioning before the world to get a hearing. I saw an angel come down from heaven, having great power, and the earth was illuminated with his glory. This is the final movement in the prophetic scenario. And it is a movement that illuminates the world with the glory of God's good character over against, in contrast to, what the confusion, the dark confusion of the Babylonian system of our world has represented the character of God to be. We have the privilege. I don't know if you feel and sense the privilege, the honor. Every one of us sitting here, you and I, we have the privilege of being a part of the greatest revolution ever to rock the world. We have the privilege to actually push, as it were, the prophetic buttons to usher in the vindication of God's character, the closure of the great controversy, and the second advent of Jesus Christ. There is nothing, no educational pursuit, no personal pursuit for a mate. I'm saying that to two people in particular here. And there is no professional pursuit. There's no material pursuit that in any way can compare with being a part of this movement. Everything else should be held secondary, and we should throw all of our energies, our passion, our talents, our resources into joining with this revolution. Now, having said that, there's a short way, a shorter way. I mean, we just kind of went through the long picture, the long way around with five different parts. But basically what we're saying is this. Follow this carefully. That our perception of God, in turn, dictates our perception of ourselves, which in turn dictates our perception of others. The Bible is intensely practical, by which I mean it is relational. It has to do with you and me. You by name. Me by name. The person sitting next to you. The people you live in the same home with. It's intensely practical. And the bottom line of the practice of the gospel is that the way I view God informs my self-perception. If I perceive God as standing toward me in an attitude of condemnation, imposing shame and guilt, for example, that is going to inform how I perceive myself and then dictate how I relate to and perceive others. Clear? Taking it down to just two points. Simpler yet, this is all we're saying. This is all Bible prophecy is saying. I mean, there's the big picture with all the details, but then it just comes right down to this, all right? Our vertical relationship, including our perception of God, our vertical relationship with God dictates, what do you think? Our horizontal relationships. You and I desperately, deeply need personal, psychological, perceptual, emotional rearrangement, alignment with the glorious gospel of Jesus Christ, the gospel of his grace, the gospel of justification by faith, to unscramble these eggs, if you will, in our head and bring us to a point of clarity regarding who God is. Now, social science and psychology, unbeknownst to themselves, with no efforts to do theology, I've been collecting this material for years, and it's just mind-blowing, is basically coming full circle from secularism and atheism and beginning to basically discover, because nature and the nature of humanity basically is the image of God in a broken state, right? a marred image of God. We were created for other-centered, self-giving love. Selfishness took the place of love, which then in turn broke relationships on the vertical level. But science, not even realizing what they're discovering, just looking at the empirical evidence, is basically discovering that all human beings, every individual human being, every family unit, and also every community, an entire state, in fact. Some studies have shown that there is a kind of psychological contagion that can lead a whole nation, like Nazi Germany, into a way of thinking that causes the entire breakdown of the fabric of the system. Science is realizing that every individual human being in all families and social units experience, to some degree or another, what they are beginning to call a malfunction region and what we could call an optimization region. Now watch this. This is just me distilling down a lot of articles and books regarding scientific perception of what's going on in human nature, all right? A malfunction region, an optimization region. On the malfunction region side, they're telling us, not theologians, scientists, telling us that things like racism, loneliness, isolation, envy, greed, hate, and anger, listen carefully, all of these kinds of emotional firings inside of us cause malfunction. To the degree that we are plagued with these, and the list could be longer, to the degree that we are plagued in our minds and hearts with these kinds of emotions and psychological processing, we malfunction as human beings. And all of these various malfunctioning kinds of thoughts and feelings can simply be described as self-centered. It's an inward focus. It's me. It's about me. It's about my feelings. It's about what you've done to me. And I can never forgive you for what you have done to me. All of this kind of self-centered focus is causing malfunction, causes malfunction. But what's going on the optimization side? How is the human machine optimized in its proper functioning? That's the question, all right? And again, not theologians, but secular scientists are telling us that, hey, wow, we've noticed something. That human beings that are living in social units where there are things like generosity and acceptance and kindness and forgiveness and loyalty and faithfulness and giving. What is this a description of? What is this a description of? This is a description of what you and I are coming to understand to be the character of God. This is a description of what you and I are coming to understand is the very gospel, the very good news itself. And secular investigation is saying to the world, hey, by the way, I mean, the evidence is just mounting that we're made for things like this. And that psychologically and emotionally and even biologically, we operate best in these kinds of social interactions. And all of them have something in common. They all just happen to be other-centered, outgoing in their focus. Do you hear what I'm saying? So we can literally say to this mounting pile of evidence on the scientific table, we can say, hallelujah, amen, that's what we believe. Seventh-day Adventists, because of our view of the character of God, and I'll say it this way, because of our currently in-process rectifying view of the character of God, because we're not immune to the darkness that haunts the human mind and heart, and all of us are in process, individually and as a corporate body. So we're in process, but we are strategically positioned like no other group of people in the world to give the nod of enthusiastic agreement to a lot of scientific discovery and to give to the world an extremely intelligent articulation of the character of God that aligns with what they're discovering just by looking in to the operations of human nature. This is incredible. What an opportunity. The gospel that God has given us to preach, do you see it? Resonates with what human beings are longing for already. We're not speaking into a vacuum. We're speaking in to a deep human woundedness that is beginning to open its eyes to realize that it needs a quality of love that is found nowhere in this world. Amen. And that God alone can supply that lack. This is astounding to me. Science is telling us that to the degree that an individual, a family unit, or a community moves in the direction from the malfunction region, my language, to the optimization region, from these horrible, dark, self-centered ways of thinking and feeling over to these bright, illuminating, powerful, relationally healing ways of thinking and feeling, to the degree that human beings move in this direction, healing takes place on all levels. It's astounding. And this is the very gospel that we have to preach. Praise God. I'm just so excited about this, I can hardly contain myself. Righteousness by faith, what we've been discovering. Okay, follow this. If you could summarize, at least from my perspective, I think all my brothers would heartily amen this and agree with this. I know they would. We might each articulate it a little bit differently, but I would strongly recommend this articulation. Righteousness by faith, okay? Basically, what this whole camp meeting, this whole convocation has been discovering and unveiling is that relational faithfulness, that righteousness by faith is, by definition, relational faithfulness restored in us by means of God's relational faithfulness toward us. Okay, again, righteousness by faith, basically, take all the mystery out of it. Just very simply, basically, righteousness by faith is relational faithfulness, or if you like, relational integrity. Me and my wife being truly right in our relationship with one another. Me living for her, she for me. Us as parents and our children in right relationship to one another, living in other-centeredness rather than self-centeredness. And it's reciprocal and it's going both ways. Me and my colleagues in the workplace and in ministry, living in right relationship, one to another, in relationships of integrity that honor and prefer the other above the self. Are you getting the picture? Righteousness by faith is basically relational faithfulness restored in us. Now pause right there. We can't manufacture it. There's no amount of discipline or effort or bootstrap grabbing to get ourselves elevated. It's not possible for us of ourselves to generate this kind of relational beauty. We're broken on a deeply profound level. We are utterly dependent as creatures of the divine image on locating this faithfulness outside of ourselves and feeding on it, drinking it in from an outside source that is above and beyond us. And that's why the equation, if you will, of righteousness by faith is that it is a restoration of relational integrity in me and in us, you and me, by means of God's relational faithfulness toward us. So the primary idea of righteousness by faith is not my righteousness. It's not your righteousness. It's God's righteousness in Christ acted out toward us. We see it. We're blown away by it. We find praise and gratitude and adoration arising spontaneously in our hearts the more we see it. And as that change begins to occur inside of us, listen carefully now, God's faithful love begins to take up all the emotional space inside of us that is wounded and broken and fragmented and angry and greedy and self-centered and hurt and sensitive or overly sensitive. It's okay to be sensitive. I'm a sensitive guy. Okay, but it's taking up all the emotional space in us, crowding out the darkness, crowding out the brokenness. Now, very quickly, I want to break this down. Do not be intimidated by this. The whole reason I gave you all these scriptures is because you have that handy-dandy little notebook thingy so that you can write them all down. I'm not going to have you turn to all of these. I'm going to have you turn to a few of them, and I'm going to refer to others because some of them we've already broken down in previous sessions. Okay? This is going to be kind of an aerial view. We're going to get the big picture. Sometimes it's good to come close up to one tree and look at the bark and examine it. Other times it's better just to back up from the forest to get perspective and clarity by looking at the aerial view. All right? So what we're looking at here is that in Genesis chapter 3, brief little Bible study with you here. In Genesis chapter 3, as we've broken down earlier in verses 1 through 5, we have the fall of mankind on the premise of lies regarding the character of God. Yes? Lies regarding the character of God then in turn produce psychologically in human beings mistrust of God. So once Adam and Eve believe the lies, they mistrust God. Now follow this. Mistrust of God is what then leads to rebellion against God on the behavioral level. Then that behavioral violation of rebellion immediately produces, according to Genesis chapter 3, verse 7 and onward, shame. The psychological derangement of the inner gaze that looks back inside of us at us and says, you're wrong. You've violated the integrity of the relationship. So shame arises in the human heart, and immediately, according to Genesis 3, shame then produces, listen to this, the word in Genesis 3 is fear. They said, we were afraid of you. But not just any fear, this isn't a nebulous fear. It becomes rather encompassing in all human relationships, taking on the form of insecurities of all different types. But the primary fear, what we might call the primal fear, the foundational root structure of all fear, is that now human beings are afraid of God. And they're afraid of God on the premise of a horrible, distorted image of his character. That fear that is fueled by their shame then drives them, according to Genesis 3, to try to cover themselves, to manufacture some kind of self-generated remedy to the problem. But listen very carefully. The problem began with psychological misconception of the character of God. There is no manufactured remedy that you and I can come up with on our own. We've got to return to where the problem began and see God's love again for what it really is in order for the mistrust to be reversed, for trust to arise in my heart, in your heart, and for the shame to be healed on the premise of his forgiveness, which is the manifestation of his love post-fall, in order for healing to take place and for fear to be dispelled inside of me. This is Genesis chapter 3. But then, these two scriptures I want you to look at with me very quickly here. Isaiah chapter 1, but Randy made that comment about speaker problems, so I better be good now. Okay, Isaiah chapter 1, don't go there, just listen very carefully. Isaiah 1 is now post-fall, and there are many descriptions of the fallen condition of human beings in the Bible. I'm just giving you a few of them from the psychological standpoint, Okay? So Isaiah chapter 1, verses 5 and 6, God is making a diagnostic statement regarding fallen human beings. What kind of statement is he making in this passage? A diagnostic statement. And he says in verse 5, why do you revolt? That is, why do you rebel against me over and over again, again and again? Why do you keep rebelling against me? And then God says in verse 6, diagnostic statement, the whole head is sick. There is no soundness in it whatsoever, but it's filled, the head, with wounds and bruises and putrefying sores that are not bound up or healed or soothed with ointment. That's the passage. God essentially is using medical healing, disease and healing language to describe, hear this, the human predicament, the fallen condition of humanity. He's not talking about literal physical wounds. He's using that as a metaphor to get to what's going on inside of us, in our minds, in our hearts. And he says that you and I are sick in the head. When you wake up in the morning, you get eye contact with yourself. In the mirror, you look into your eyes. You are looking into the eyes of a crazy person. You are teetering on the edge. It is only by the grace of God that you don't do some really horrible, dastardly things. You've never witnessed anybody in this world do anything so horrible that you yourself, I myself, are not capable of those very things but for the grace of God. So he says, your head is sick and you're filled with wounds. Psychological wounds, emotional wounds, relational wounds. Now listen, as far as I understand, and this is my observation of human nature and the fallen condition, we as human beings sustain wounds of two basic types for ease of understanding. We experience or sustain what I'm going to refer to as violation wounds and vacancy wounds. Violation wounds, violation traumas, if you will, are things that are done to you that should have never been done to you. You were violated. Somebody crossed the line, maybe multiple people. You've been violated. Everybody here. I won't go into the details because I want to honor and preserve every one of us here from having to, at this moment at least, to revisit any dark memories. But the fact is that we've all been violated on some level. Violation wounds are the kind of wounds that we receive because of things that were done to us that should have never been done to us. And it hurt. It cut deep. Vacancy wounds, it's obvious, isn't it? Are things that were not done for us that ought to have been done. I had a brother say to me one time, I'm like 59 years old, and my father's about to pass, and I've never heard him say a kind word to me or about me. Vacancy. Just a void. Human beings created in order to be affirmed and loved and accepted. But here's the biggest void. We grow up in this world with a huge vacancy that only God can occupy and fill. We grow up in this world with terribly distorted misrepresentations of God's character that lead us, like Adam and Eve, to run and to hide and to be afraid by religion, no less, painting that picture for us. I am a strong believer in the fact that bad atheism, or atheism, is not the worst thing in the world. Bad religion is. Bad religion misrepresents the character of God. Now, quickly moving on, I'm going to leave these other scriptures for you to discover on your own. What we find taking place in Scripture is that this deep woundedness, this psychological derangement that we sustain as human beings, then takes on the form of guilt when each of us grows up violated. We grow up with vacancies. And every one of us, and it's not the same for every person, but every one of us grows up having received wounds and longed for love and acceptance that wasn't there. And at some point, each of us crosses a line that is sometimes called the age of accountability. We don't know when that is for each individual. Everybody matures at a different rate. But there's a point at which we are no longer merely the violated, but now we grow up and we begin to repeat the things that were done to us. We begin to become and to own the same kinds of violations. The violated become violators to one degree or another. And now guilt and shame haunts us because of our own personal violations and failures and sins. And the Bible says all have sinned and come short of the glory of God. All of us. All of us. Please understand this. There's not a single person sitting here this evening, literally, and this is not hyperbole, there's not a single person sitting here this evening that is any better than any other human being on the planet. We as human beings then begin to experience guilt, and the gospel of Jesus Christ, the gospel of righteousness by faith, is the process by which God brings about healing. We come into the New Testament, and immediately in Matthew chapter 1, verse 21, we encounter Jesus, and we encounter healing language. Call his name Jesus, for he will save his people from their sins. The word save there in the Greek is sozo, S-O-Z-O. It's a medical term in common Greek of the time. The passage literally says, call his name Jesus. He's here now. Call his name Jesus. He will heal. He will restore. He will remedy. He will deliver. He will liberate. He will save his people from their sins. And the word sins there encompasses the entire package of the derangement that we have experienced as human beings. He comes to heal us of the misperception of God's character, to heal us on the perception level of God's character, to heal us on the level of our shame, to heal us on the level of our fear, to heal us on the level of our rebellion and enmity against God, on the behavioral level, to reestablish in us, first and foremost, the crystal clear knowledge that each of us is perfectly loved by God. And in that glorious light is the possibility that we will begin to love him and others in response. When Jesus comes to the world, according to Matthew 1, he comes as a healer. When Jesus comes to the world, according to Luke chapter 1, Jesus comes to the world to fulfill the covenant oath that God made to Abraham. Are we talking about two different things here? No. Jesus comes to save his people from their sins. Jesus comes to fulfill covenant promise made to Abraham. In other words, to follow through with relational integrity, to be good, good, good, to love, love, love fallen human beings to the nth degree of self-sacrifice. Jesus going to the cross fulfills the covenant. He proves beyond all shadow of a doubt that God literally loves you and me more than his own existence. And in the vision and light of that covenant faithfulness, we are wowed into repentance. The goodness of God leads us to repentance. We are overcome with the reality of God's love for us. And when Jesus is lifted up on the cross in all his beauty, we're drawn to him, according to John 12, 32. This is how the gospel heals us. I'll only point to one scripture in closing. I can't even look at these guys. I just can't even look at them. Their very presence imposes guilt upon me. And I need, one of them will take the responsibility after this of offering acceptance and healing me for going a little over time. One scripture in closing, and it's been mentioned, but I'm just going to just call your attention to it because it's mind-blowing, and it's Romans 4:17. Very simple concept. Never forget it. You need to know this better than you know your phone number. We don't know our phone numbers anymore because we just push a button, but you need to know this like the thing you know best. And here is the climax of Paul's explanation of what the Abrahamic covenant looks like as God applies it to you and me. And he says here in verse 17 that the way God relates to you and me is to call those things which do not exist as if they did, as though they did. And the context is basically saying to you and me, and this is so amazing, that God is going to relate to me, to you, as if we're innocent, even though he knows we're guilty. He's going to relate to you and me as if we've been relationally faithful to the covenant. Why? Because Jesus, by virtue of the incarnation, get this, Jesus, fully human, fully God, fulfills covenant faithfulness from both ends of the relationship. Jesus, as God, is covenantally faithful to humanity. And Jesus, as human, is covenantally faithful to God. And by virtue of that arrangement, God relates to you and me as if we were utterly innocent and have never committed a wrong act. There is such stability in that. It's not fiction. He knows we're guilty. He knows we're not righteous. It's not fiction. God knows the truth. He's not lying. He's projecting his hope over you and me. He's telling the truth of what he envisions we may become in Christ. He relates to me as innocent in order to heal me of my shame and to create in me aspirations for innocence. I begin to move back toward him. He relates to me as if I'm righteous, that is, as if I'm relationally faithful, in order to arouse in me relational faithfulness. He relates to us as if we were what we're not in order to make us what he knows we can be. And it is that gospel, that good news. By the way, notice it's good news. It's not good advice. The gospel is the declaration of what is achieved by God in Christ. It's not good advice, good moral advice about how I ought to live in order to get God's favor. It's the good news of the historical reality of the favor I already have with God through Christ, which then completely changes my perspective on God's character and draws me back to him. Does it make sense? Thank you so much for bearing with me. I think I went about 30 seconds over. I think it's all right. Let's pray. Father in heaven, you're so incredible. Oh, the weight of your glory. We are for sure broken, deeply wounded individuals and family units, Lord. Even this very day, no doubt, there has been relational breakdown right here on campus. I personally have seen tears shed today because of the pain of the brokenness. God in heaven, please heal our wounds. Restore us at the deepest possible level, Lord. Save us, heal us, liberate us in the light of your faithful love for us. In Jesus' name, amen.
1: 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You can also call us at 1-877-585-1111 or write to us at Lightbearers, 37457 Jasper Lowell Road, Jasper, Oregon 97438. It's through your prayers and generosity that we're able to do what we do. Thank you for listening.

After the city of Pompeii was destroyed by the eruption of Mount Vesuvius on August the 24th, 79 AD, it lay untouched for almost 1,700 years. When Pompeii was excavated, the preserved ruins provided insights into the Roman way of life shortly after the death of Jesus. Archaeology has proven the Bible to be true again and again. Evidence has been found of cities, kingdoms, and people from Bible times, and has corroborated numerous Bible stories, confounding skeptics. Evidence of King David, the prophet Isaiah, Nebuchadnezzar, Ahab, Hezekiah, Pilate, Herod the Great, the story of Esther, sites in Jerusalem, and much more suggest the Bible can be trusted. No other sacred text has the level of archaeological support as the Bible. Solomon wrote, "Trust in the Lord with all your heart." The evidence suggests you'd be unwise not to.

fallen light, pushed off for Gennesaret in the first watch of the night. But a storm came up at midnight, blowing hard down on the prow. We started losing headway.

word. Have you been this long with me without knowing what you've heard? We climbed into the boat, and all at once the wind was gone. The sea turned calm and gentle, the day began to dawn. We knelt amazed and worshipped him for the power he displayed. For all that we had seen had left us wondering and dismayed. It was not till after Pentecost I began to understand. But even when I doubted him,

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2: Welcome to your story hour. I'm Aunt Nikki.
3: And I'm Uncle John, and we're here to bring you today's
2: inspiring story.
3: Say, Aunt Nikki, you know what?
2: What, Uncle John?
3: With all the people around the world who listen to your story hour, I'm beginning to feel, well, popular.
2: Well now, Uncle John, I guess you might just be popular. After all, a popular person is someone who is liked, admired, or enjoyed by others, and you're all of the above.
3: Aw, Aunt Nikki, you're going to make me blush. Do you really think so?
2: Absolutely. So what got you thinking about popularity anyway?
3: Well, I read a quote today by an actor who said, I don't care whether people like me or dislike me. I'm not on Earth to win a popularity contest. I'm here to be the best human being I possibly can be.
2: That's a very good thought, Uncle John.
3: I agree. I want to be the best human being I can possibly be, too.
2: Then I'm sure you'll relate to the two girls in Aunt Carol's story for today. They did what they believed was right, no matter what other people thought of them.
3: Well, then I'm eager to hear all about it.
2: Wonderful. But first, I should let you know that part of this story is told through the eyes of one of the main characters.
3: It is?
2: Mm-hmm. And very little has been written about this experience of hers. So we've taken the bits and pieces that we know about her adventure and woven them together.
3: But the heart of the story is true?
2: Oh, absolutely. So listen now as we bring you the story entitled The Sisters Grimke.
4: Sarah and Angelina Grimke were Southern Belles. Born in South Carolina, the daughters of wealthy plantation owner and respected judge John Grimke, Sarah and Angelina witnessed firsthand the brutality of slavery. Though Sarah was 13 years older than her sister, whom she called Nina, the two were inseparable in their abhorrence of slavery and in their campaign for the right of women to vote. Starting in 1836, the sisters toured New England, giving speeches, known as parlor talks, to inspire new female anti-slavery societies in the North. Many people rejected and criticized their activist behavior. Our story begins just outside of a Quaker meeting hall.
5: Didst thou take notice of the women walking toward our Quaker meeting hall?
6: I would recognize the notorious Sarah and Angelina Grimke anywhere, though it's been a while since they regularly attended our meetings.
5: Since before they were ostracized by the Philadelphia Society of Friends. We strongly object to their association with non-Quakers in their fight for the abolition of slaves.
6: Yes, their involvement in politics shames us all.
5: Shh, they're approaching.
7: Hello, friends.
8: Hello, Sarah. Wilt thee and thy sister sit with us today?
7: Thank you for the invitation. But we're going to sit on the bench at the back of the meeting hall.
6: The colored bench?
7: Yes. You're welcome to join us.
8: We could never mingle with those women.
7: Well, since the Lord created all men and women as equals, Angelina and I shall mingle with them.
6: We shall go inside and take our seats. May the Holy Spirit speak to thy heart today.
7: And to yours. It surprises me that some Quakers who believe in the abolition of slavery object so strongly to the idea of treating black citizens the same as white citizens.
9: Sad indeed. Hopefully we can lead by example. Speaking of which...
7: Yes?
9: Look, Nina. That black Quaker woman standing over there?
7: By herself?
9: Yes. Let's go talk to her.
7: All right.
9: Excuse me. May my sister and I sit next to you when we go inside for the service?
10: Thee would sit next to me?
9: Yes, we would.
10: Then, welcome. Imagine, the renowned Grimke sisters sitting next to me. I've not yet been to one of thy parlor talks, but folks say so many women attend thy talks that a parlor cannot contain the crowd.
7: That's true. So our parlor talks are mostly held in churches.
9: But we've been granted an opportunity to speak at the Massachusetts State House, to the House of Representatives.
10: To the state legislature? But you're women.
9: We will be the first women in America to ever speak to a legislative body.
7: Sarah is quite excited. She dreamed of being an attorney when she was a child.
10: Oh, how I long to hear thy plans. But look, We must hurry inside, otherwise we'll miss the service.
4: As the day of their appearance before the Massachusetts State Legislature approached, the Grimke sisters spent many hours planning their speeches.
7: Sarah, can we go over our speeches again?
8: Again? We've already practiced them twice.
7: I know. I just want to make sure we could make our presentation to the House of Representatives in our sleep if we had to.
8: All right. I will start out by presenting the concept that God created men and women as equals. Therefore, as citizens of this republic who equally share in the fate of our beloved nation, women should have equal political power to men.
7: And then I'll refer to the petitions against slavery that 20,000 women in Massachusetts have signed. I'll speak on their behalf about the inhumanity and immorality of slavery.
8: Together, we will present a case of such sound reasoning that any attorney would be proud of our argument.
4: However, things did not turn out as the sisters planned.
7: Oh, Sarah, you sound like death.
8: Death isn't knocking at my door yet, but a nasty cold decided to let himself in. Without even asking my permission. Nina, I don't think I'll be able to speak tomorrow.
7: Oh, you have to speak, Sarah. Presenting an argument to a legislative body is the culmination of your life's dreams and plans. Oh,
8: dearest Nina, you can bring my dreams to life.
7: Me? But how?
8: As Moses spoke the words of God to the children of Israel. You can speak my words to the House of Representatives.
7: But
8: you've heard me present my argument in parlor talks all over New England.
7: True, and I do know exactly what you would say to the legislature.
8: See? You are well prepared for this challenge, and I'm sure you'll do wonderfully.
7: I might be well prepared, but I've never spoken to an audience without you by my side. I'm terrified to do it alone.
8: How about I tell you a story to calm your nerves?
7: Oh, yes, please. Distract me.
8: All right. Let me think of a story that might do the trick. I know. I'll tell you the story of my greatest act of disobedience. As you know, we grew up on our family plantation and were taught all the skills our parents believed would help us manage a wealthy home. We learned arithmetic, how to pick cotton, and how to embroider dainty flowers onto cushions. But I was much more interested in the scholastic areas that our brothers were learning. One day in the library, Thomas spread out a large map on the table to show me.
11: See, Sarah? This map is of South Carolina. The dots show where all the towns are, and our plantation should be about here.
12: Interesting.
11: And this dot, right by the ocean, is Charleston, the town we visit every summer.
12: What are these marks that look like bumps?
11: Those are the Appalachian Mountains, the corner of South Carolina.
12: Oh.
13: Well, well, well. I see you're giving your sister a geography lesson, Thomas.
11: Yes, Father.
13: Well, I must borrow your student for a moment. Sarah, come with me. I have a surprise for you.
12: I love surprises. Where is my surprise, Father?
13: Your surprise is standing right in front of you.
14: Hello, Miss.
12: A girl? Father, you've brought me a friend.
13: Not a friend, Sarah. A slave. This is Hetty, your very own slave.
12: Hetty, what a pretty name. And you look very friendly. I think I shall like you as much as I like your name.
15: Despite Father's differentiation between slaves and friends, Hetty and I quickly became inseparable. She was my closest playmate.
12: Hetty, let's arrange my doll collection.
14: Oh, they so pretty.
12: I know. Let's pretend we're acting out a scene from the Bible. Maybe the story of Esther.
14: Who's Esther?
12: You don't know the story of Queen Esther?
14: No.
12: What about other Bible stories? Do you know the story of Ruth and Boaz?
14: No, miss.
12: Isaac and Rebecca?
14: No.
12: Why don't you know these Bible stories?
14: Slaves don't get Bible learning.
12: Well, I think you should be taught about the Bible, you and all the other slave children. I'm gonna ask Father. Father will be here in the library with my brothers.
13: And so, boys, always remember that a good lawyer...
12: Please, Father.
13: Sarah?
12: Father, can I teach the slave children about the Bible?
13: What?
12: Hetty doesn't know any Bible stories. She says slave children aren't taught about the Bible, but they should be. Can I teach them?
13: Well, now, that's an interesting dilemma. A provocative topic. I was just setting up a debate for your brothers. How would you like to participate?
12: Oh, yes.
14: But, sir, she's a...
11: Yeah, she's a girl.
12: But you know when I grow up, I want to be an attorney.
13: And you know that girls cannot become attorneys. But you can provide good practice for your brothers. So, boys, listen up.
16: Yes, Father.
13: Thomas and Sarah will have a debate. Thomas, you shall argue against teaching slave children the Bible. Sarah shall support the idea. Ready? Begin.
11: Give me a moment to think. Okay. Thought about a reason why slaves shouldn't be taught the Bible. People say that if slaves knew the Bible's teachings, they would become rebellious.
12: Thomas, the Bible shouldn't make people rebellious, but the opposite. The wisest man who ever lived, King Solomon, said that only an evil man seeks rebellion.
11: Well, what about Moses? He freed the children of Israel from slavery. Don't you think our slaves would start looking for their own Moses?
12: Why would slaves look for a Moses when they could look to Jesus, the creator and savior of the whole world? And Jesus taught his disciples, if anyone desires to be first, he shall be last of all and servant of all.
11: Father, that's not fair.

0: it before the king of Persia. If they did, they were killed. Esther the queen was a Jew. She found out that an evil man was plotting to have all the Jews killed. So to save the lives of her people, Esther put on her finest dress and set her glittering crown on her head. Then she bravely marched to the king's court, right past the scary guards.
1: What happened then?
0: The king recognized his lovely wife and held out his scepter in welcome. That meant she wouldn't be killed.
2: I loved telling Hetty and the other children Bible stories. But I longed to teach them to read the scriptures for themselves. It didn't seem right to have them hear about the Lord secondhand. So I did something that I knew would make our father angry if he were ever to find out.

0: Petty, have you ever wished you could read the Bible?
1: Yes, Miss, but us slaves don't know how to read.
0: I can teach you to read.
1: Nah, Miss, it's illegal for slaves to learn how to read. I don't want no trouble.
0: But what if no one ever found out? It'll be a secret, just between the two of us.
2: We'll find out what happens to Sarah and Hetty in a minute. But first, Uncle John and I want to tell you kids about Adventures in the Holy Bible.
3: That's right, Aunt Nikki. We are so fortunate to live in a time where we can read the Bible in the open. We don't have to keep our Bible studies a secret.
2: Mm-hmm. The Bible is full of such interesting stories and good life lessons.
3: Yes, and Adventures in the Holy Bible is such a fun way to get to know the Bible better.
2: The Adventures are a series of fun and free Bible lessons. 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
3: And the best part is that as you complete the lessons, you'll be earning for free our stories on the life of Jesus.
2: We encourage you to check out the adventures on our website at yourstoryhour.org. But now, let's get back to our story called The Sisters Grimke.
4: I knew it was illegal to teach slaves to read, but I didn't care. The most important thing was that Hetty learn how to read the scriptures.
1: Your hair is so soft, Miss.
0: Good. Then you don't need to brush it anymore. Instead, I can teach you how to read. Ah, here it is, my spelling book. I'm gonna use it to teach you your letters.
5: But, what if somebody sees us?
0: Nobody will see us. We'll be careful. I'll only give you reading lessons at night, when you're supposed to be helping me get ready for bed. Come, let's go sit by the fire so we can see.
5: Yes, Miss.
0: All right. See this letter that looks like a snake? It sounds like a snake to you. It's an S.
1: S.
0: S makes a S sound. It's the first letter of my name, Sarah.
1: What's the first letter in my name?
0: It's right here, H.
1: H.
0: When H is at the beginning of a name or sentence, it looks like a gate. See? But when it's in the middle of a word, it looks like this. More like a chair.
5: What was that?
0: Oh, it's just the house creaking. It does that at night when the temperature changes.
5: Oh, I was scared somebody found us out.
0: Don't worry, Hetty. Our lessons are gonna go just fine. Hetty, I just told Mother that I'm getting ready for bed, and I will. But first, are you ready for your reading lesson?
1: Oh, yes, Miss.
0: Shh! Grab the spelling boot and come over by the fire.
1: First, I need to hang a blanket over the keyhole in the door. As usual, so that nobody can peek in and see what we're doing. And now to get the book.
0: Come and sit right here next to me.
1: Okay, I'm ready.
0: Let's start with an easy review. What's this letter?
1: J.
0: Correct. And this letter?
1: Q.
0: Good. You know the whole alphabet now. And you've also been getting better at sounding out words. So I'm gonna write a short sentence

0: can't see if you can read it. What does this say?
1: God loves me. God loves me. I can read it.
0: Yay, you can read.
2: Days and weeks passed in a flurry. I could hardly wait for evening to come so I could continue Hetty's reading lessons. Teaching Hetty to read and write made me feel daring and invincible. I didn't think anything could go amiss, but I was wrong.
0: Here, Hetty, read this.
1: And God said, "Let there be light."
3: Oh no, somebody's coming.
4: Sarah! Sarah! I came to tell you that Thomas has been accepted at Yale for college.
0: Thomas is leaving?
4: Yes. I know he thinks he wants to be a minister, but I'm sure that attending Yale will show him that his best course of action is to become an attorney like me.
0: I don't want Thomas to go away to college.
4: I know that, Sarah, but he... Sarah, why is your slave holding a spelling book?
0: Well, we were...
4: You know that's illegal, Sarah.
0: I just want to teach Hetty how to read the Bible.
4: But that is against the law. You disappoint me, my daughter. Your disobedience will have grave consequences. Sarah, I am an attorney and a judge. And you, my daughter, flout the law under my own roof? My life's work has been to compile the laws of South Carolina, and you have knowingly broken those very laws. Don't you know that if anyone were to find out that you have been teaching your slave to read, our family would be fined $100?
0: Father?
4: No. You listen to me, young lady. Hetty is going to be severely punished, and if I ever see her reading again, I will have her whipped.
0: Father, no. No.
2: I couldn't bear the thought of Hetty being whipped. But I also couldn't bear the thought of her ending her reading lessons. What a quandary. Tragically, however, the problem was solved for me. Shortly after our reading lessons were discovered, Hetty got sick and died. I was inconsolable.
4: Sarah? Sarah, I am sorry about Hetty. But she was just a slave. Come, I'll give you another girl to take her place.
0: No, I'll never have a slave again.
4: Good morning, Sarah. Look at that sunshine. Oh, come now. It's been weeks since your slave died, and I miss seeing your lovely smile. But I think I have a way to bring your smile back. I have a surprise for you.
0: I told you before, I don't want another slave.
4: Come and see. This surprise is not a slave.
0: It isn't? What is it then?
4: Just come along. Meet your baby sister, Angelina. I know you've been eager for our baby's arrival, and she was born last night.
0: She's so beautiful.
4: Just like her mother.
0: And she has such tiny fingers and tiny toes. Can I be her godmother, please?
4: We'll see.
2: After much begging, Father and Mother agreed to let me be your godmother. I took the responsibility very seriously and prayed to God, asking that He make me worthy of the task. I resolved to raise you to be a woman of integrity. And look at you now. You are getting ready to speak to the Massachusetts House of Representatives. I am so proud of you, my beautiful Nina.
5: Oh, Sarah, I am who I am because of you. For my whole life, you have modeled the courage to do what is right, even to the point of breaking the law. Your character reminds me of Queen Esther.
2: I remind you of Queen Esther?
5: Yes. In fact, tomorrow, when I'm speaking to the legislature, I will draw parallels between our mission of life and love and that of Esther. We are also trying to save a race of people.
2: That is true.
5: And now, my dear sister, I shall leave you to rest and recover. You have given me the courage I need to face tomorrow.
6: Despite Angelina Grimke's positive words, she was terrified as she walked to the State House the following morning on February 21, 1838. Angelina and her sister had already visited 67 New England towns to give parlor talks and addressed over 40,000 people. But her heart hammered in her chest as she saw the crowds heading to the State House to hear her speak.
7: It looks like everyone in Boston is coming to hear the Grimke sisters. I heard that people started arriving 2 hours ago.
8: Well, it is the first time in our country's history that a woman will speak to a state legislature. Quite momentous.
7: And I'm eager to witness the grand event.
8: Me too. Whew. Just look at all the people gathered around the State House building. It's doubtful we'll get a seat.
7: I'm willing to stand in the back as long as I can hear the speech.
8: That's the spirit. Oh, look, I see one of the Grimke sisters walking toward us. Angelina, I recognize her from the parlor talk I attended.
7: She looks nice. I wonder why the Daily Press nicknamed her Devilina.
9: There's that Devilina. Boo!
8: Sir, why don't you like Angelina Grimke?
9: Women have no mind for politics.
8: Excuse me?
9: The gentler sex belongs in the sphere of her home. There is no place for her in the political arena.
8: But
9: there's only one reason those disreputable Grimke sisters will parade themselves in front of the legislature. To catch themselves a husband.
8: Oh, the Grimke sisters have the support of the Anti-Slavery Society. Society members have traveled to Boston all the way from Springfield and Worcester to hear them speak today.
9: Ah.
10: Hurrah! Miss Grimke has arrived!
11: Oh, excuse me, will you let me through?
10: Make way for Miss Grimke!
6: The State House was packed. Legislators sat in their reserved seats on the floor while Anti-Slavery Society members and curious onlookers filled the gallery and lined the back walls. The chatter of the boisterous crowd suddenly hushed as Angelina Grimke entered the room.
12: As chairman of the Massachusetts House of Representatives, I would like to welcome Angelina Grimke to the floor. Here, my dear, you will be best seen and heard from my spot.
5: Thank you. I'm so nervous I could faint. Oh, Lord, give me strength. Mr. Chairman, I stand before you as a Southerner, exiled from the land of my birth by the sound of the lash and the piteous cry of the slave. I stand before you as a moral being, and as a moral being, I feel that I owe it to the suffering slave and to the deluded master, to my country and the world, to do all that I can to overturn a system of complicated crimes. Built upon the broken hearts and the prostrate bodies of my countrymen in chains, I stand before you as a citizen on behalf of the 20,000 women of Massachusetts whose names are enrolled on petitions which have been submitted to the legislature. Man, who was created in the image of his maker, never can properly be termed a thing. Man, I assert, never was put under the feet of men by the first charter of human rights, which was given by God.
6: Angelina Grimke spoke to the Massachusetts legislature for 2 hours. Her compelling first-hand accounts of slavery gripped all those listening. The chairman of the House of Representatives was so moved by her speech that tears shone in his eyes as he welcomed Angelina to return to the State House in a couple of days to present a closing argument. No one was happier to hear of Angelina's success than Sarah. Together, the sisters Grimke rejoiced in the knowledge that they had bravely stood for what was right and just.
13: What an inspiring story, Aunt Nikki. And you know, the Society of Friends in the story sounds a bit familiar to me.
14: You have a good memory, Uncle John. In the past, we've presented a couple of stories about people who were part of the Society of Friends, or sometimes known as Quakers. In fact, one of the stories is about a woman who was a good friend of Sarah and Angelina Grimke.
13: Really? Who?
14: Lucretia Mott.
13: Yes, I remember her. She's the woman who boycotted goods that were produced with cotton or sugar that came from slave labor.
14: Exactly. She may have even been the one to inspire Angelina Grimke to do the same thing. In fact, Angelina was married just 3 months after she spoke to the Massachusetts House of Representatives, and she made sure that her wedding cake did not contain sugar produced by slaves.
13: What a woman of character.
14: Mm-hmm. And boys and girls, we have many other exciting stories of people who have made a difference in our world.
13: You can find them right on our website at yourstoryhour.org. But until next time, goodbye. And remember, we love you very much.

0: After the city of Pompeii was destroyed by the eruption of Mount Vesuvius on August the 24th, 79 AD, it lay untouched for almost 1,700 years. When Pompeii was excavated, the preserved ruins provided insights into the Roman way of life shortly after the death of Jesus. Archaeology has proven the Bible to be true again and again. Evidence has been found of cities, kingdoms, and people from Bible times, and has corroborated numerous Bible stories, confounding skeptics. Evidence of King David, the prophet Isaiah, Nebuchadnezzar, Ahab, Hezekiah, Pilate, Herod the Great, the story of Esther, sites in Jerusalem, and much more suggest the Bible can be trusted. No other sacred text has the level of archaeological support as the Bible. Solomon wrote, "Trust in the Lord with all your heart." The evidence suggests you'd be unwise not to.
1: Hello, I am the Black Heron from Central Africa.
2: Well, Sharon the Heron, welcome to Nature Corner.
1: Thanks, Uncle Bob. We've never met till now.
2: I know it. Nice meeting you.
1: Same here.
2: Describe yourself. What's a black heron?
1: A heron is a water bird.
2: Okay, a wader.
1: Yes, the Lord gave me spindly, foot-long legs so I can wade out into the shallow part of a lake or a river and find my food.
2: When the master designer made you, he used only one color, though.
1: Black.
2: Really? Black feathers completely covering your body.
1: Even under my wings.
2: You know, that's got to be unusual, too.
1: Yes, generally a water bird will have light-colored feathers under her wings, so a creature looking up through the water thinks that he sees the sky.
2: The underside of the bird's wing camouflages with the sky.
1: Right, but I don't camouflage, and there's a very scientific reason why I don't, and I'll tell you about that in a minute.
2: Okay, Sharon. Boy, your long bill is even black.
1: Even my foot-long legs and feet.
2: Ooh, wait a minute. Your toes are bright yellow.
1: I thought you'd notice that.
2: Very striking against those black feet, Sharon.
1: Thank you. Did you see my eyes?
2: Now I do. They're bright yellow also. Everything black about you except your toes and your eyes. Sharon, some herons are huge, like the great blue heron. How large are you?
1: Smaller than that big fellow, Uncle Bob. From beak to tail, I'm 18 inches.
2: Boy, your beak looks like a black sword.
1: It's 3 inches long, and it works just like a sword, too.
2: How large are your wings?
1: I have a wingspan of 20 inches.
2: Okay. Each black wing is 10 inches, then.
1: You've got it.
2: Okie dokie. Sharon Heron, you said you're from Central Africa. You want to tell the kids and me which countries?
1: Okay, the Lord put the black heron all across the middle portion of Africa, starting on the western coast. My relatives are found in Gambia, east to Nigeria, into Chad, then east to Sudan, into Ethiopia, and finally on the east coast of Africa in the country of Somalia.
2: All across Africa. Good, the kids get the picture. They can find those countries on their globes. What kind of environment do you like? Where could the kids find you?
1: Along rivers, lakes, wetlands, and my relatives who live on the coasts enjoy the shallow waters of the ocean.
2: Really? What kind of a flyer are you?
1: A fast one.
2: Well, that's interesting. The great blue heron that I'm familiar with is rather slow.
1: Well, I'm a lot smaller, and my wings are shorter.
2: Okay.
1: I beat mine rapidly in flight, and I can really move out.
2: A boy wants to know, do you live alone, or are you in a flock?
1: A flock. Sometimes 100 or more, Uncle Bob. But often, when I hunt for my dinner in the shallow waters, I'm solitary.
2: Alone.
1: All by myself.
2: Yes. A lot of the creatures of Africa wake up and prowl after dark, Sharon Heron. What about you?
1: The black heron is diurnal.
2: You sleep at night.
1: Right. I'm awake during the daylight hours.
2: Okay. I heard that you have a very fascinating and scientific way of finding your food. Would you share that with us?
1: And that's why I'm here today, Uncle Bob. Glad to do it.
2: All righty. We have our ears on.
1: My intelligent creator God causes me to do something most other birds never do.
2: And what is that?
1: Using my 2 10-inch black wings, I'll make a special umbrella.
2: A canopy?
1: Yes.
2: Oh, my. Could you show me?
1: Sure. See?
2: Oh, you lifted your wings high above your head and stretched them out.
1: They look like an umbrella.
2: Normal color, too, right?
1: Right on.
2: Why do you do this?
1: To make a shady spot in the water.
2: Oh, okay, I get it. The sun strikes your raised, stretched-out wings, and that makes a shadow in the water.
1: Right underneath me, Uncle Bob.
2: How does this help you catch your dinner, though?
1: Fish and little crabs love the shade.
2: Why is that?
1: Because they know they can be seen easily in sunlit water.
2: Okay, that makes sense now. The bright sun is beaming down on the water, and you wade in up to your knees, spread and lift your wings, creating a shady spot on the water.
1: You've got it. Next, I'll scratch the mud with my toes.
2: Why do you do that?
1: Little crabs and water creatures hiding in the mud will crawl out of the mud. They get scared, see? They think they're safe, though, in the dark shadow that I have made.
2: And you can see them, then, huh?
1: Yes, but I would not have been able to see them if I hadn't made the shade with my wings.
2: Why not?
1: Well, the sun causes a lot of glare and reflection on the water.
2: Oh, I see. And making that dark shadow on the water takes away all that glare and reflection.
1: And I can see them super clear, Uncle Bob.
2: Why, that's neat. Can the little fish or crabs see you?
1: No, my body is the same color as the shadow.
2: Black.
1: That's why Christ the Creator made the underside of my wings black instead of white, like most other birds.
2: If the undersides of your wings were white, the fish would see you in a second. They'd dart away.
1: Even the color of the bottom side of my wings was carefully planned, wasn't it?
2: Sure enough. A very scientific, high-tech plan, Sharon Heron. Now that you've created your dark shadow on the water, what do you do next?
1: With my bill pointing straight down into the water, I drive it through the crab or fish.
2: Like a sword.
1: Yes, and the rest, you know.
2: Dinner is served.
1: Yum, yum.
2: Did you learn to make shade with your wings?
1: No, I was programmed with that knowledge by the Lord, and it just comes natural for me to do it.
2: Okay, so you were engineered to do it this way.
1: Right. My babies catch food this way, too, Uncle Bob. When they're quite young, they'll just lift one wing to make the shadow. As they get larger and stronger, then they'll lift both wings.
2: That makes sense. Tell us about your little ones.
1: I make a nest of twigs out in the thickets or in the trees along the waterfront. Usually I'll lay about 4 eggs. But before I make my nest and lay my eggs, the rainy season must first come.
2: Oh? Why is that important?
1: Oh, before the rainy season, Uncle Bob, many of the rivers and lakes have very little water in them.
2: Therefore, very little food to catch.
1: Right. But after the rainy season, the lakes and rivers come alive with good things for herons to catch.
2: And you wait until the rainy season begins before building your nest, right?
1: If I didn't, I'd be hatching baby chicks with very little food to eat. They'd probably die of starvation.
2: Boy, another marvelous plan for the black heron.
1: By the marvelous planner, the Lord Jesus Christ. Read about him in Hebrews chapter 1.

0: When Jesus was a little boy, he had to grow and learn just like you. He probably knew what it was like to have a skinned knee or the hiccups. The Bible says as he grew older, he also grew taller and wiser. People thought that he was a good boy, and so did God, his father.
1: Luke 2, verse 52. And Jesus grew in wisdom and stature and in favor with God and

Today's advice for living comes from the book of 1 Timothy chapter 3, beginning in verse 14. The Bible says, "These things I write to you, though I hope to come to you shortly. But if I'm delayed, I write so that you may know how you ought to conduct yourself in the house of God, which is the church of the living God, the pillar and ground of the truth." I read the story the other day about this college kid whose dad bought him a massive house worth almost $2.5 million so he could live in it while he attended school. Now, he wanted 8 of his closest friends to move into the house with him, but the city of Washington, D.C. said no way because of a zoning law that forbids more than 6 unrelated people from sharing the same residence. That's when the young man discovered another zoning law that moves the limit up to 15 people if the building is a church. So he filed paperwork with the city declaring his house to be a church. In fact, because his last name was O'Neill, he called his new religion the Apostles of O'Neill. When the Washington Post asked the young man's father about the new religion, he apparently responded, "Who's to say they're not a real religion?" Well, personally, I kind of doubt it.

people ask me, how in the world, with all these bewildering options, am I supposed to find a church for me? Well, the answer is simple. Instead of sampling all those religions out there, you start with the simple, plain truths of God's Word and use that as a guideline for choosing a church home. What comes out of the fundamental biblical beliefs of a church group are more important than the music, the programs, or the convenience of its location. After all, Jesus prayed that His people would be set apart or sanctified by the truth. So let me ask you a question as you face the rest of your day. Do you really love the truth? And are you determined to find it and live by it? According to God, that's just a better way to live.

God's transgression has made. Red are the stains, my soul is afraid. Oh, to be covered, Jesus.

These things I have spoken unto you, that in me ye might have peace. In the world ye shall have tribulation, but be of good cheer. I have overcome the world.

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10: After the city of Pompeii was destroyed by the eruption of Mount Vesuvius on August the 24th, 79 AD, it lay untouched for almost 1,700 years. When Pompeii was excavated, the preserved ruins provided insights into the Roman way of life shortly after the death of Jesus. Archaeology has proven the Bible to be true again and again. Evidence is being found of cities, kingdoms, and people from Bible times, and has corroborated numerous Bible stories, confounding skeptics. Evidence of King David, the prophet Isaiah, Nebuchadnezzar, Ahab, Hezekiah, Pilate, Herod the Great, the story of Esther, sites in Jerusalem, and much more suggest the Bible can be trusted. No other sacred text has the level of archaeological support as the Bible. Solomon wrote, "Trust in the Lord with all your heart." The evidence suggests you'd be unwise not to.

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1: It's been 2,000 years since the glorious light of the cross illuminated a world veiled in darkness and confusion about the character of God. And still today, the greatest need of mankind is a revelation of God's love as revealed in the life of Christ. Amazing Facts presents the Everlasting Gospel with Pastor Doug Batchelor. 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
2: I remember hearing about a young man working his way through school at a Taco Bell, working the night shift, Nicholas Zahn. Very busy one evening trying to manage the desk in the drive-through window, and a woman named Devorna Andrews let out a shriek. She had been standing in the line within the Taco Bell. He turned and looked and could see quickly that she was great with child. And as you might have guessed, she went into labor. He had to make some very important decisions right at that moment. He was there kind of managing the little Taco Bell. And took off his headset, called 911, ran around, tried to make her comfortable. And before he knew what was happening, he was catching a baby that, in his words, sort of just popped out in his hands before the rescue vehicles could get there. Now, you might be thinking, if you own that Taco Bell, I did not hire that man to deliver babies. We had a lot of people waiting in line for their burritos and their tacos. A lot of people were lined up at the drive-through window, and here he is delivering babies. He needs to get his priorities straight. Now, I don't think most of you were thinking that way. Most of you were probably thinking, well, delivering a baby was the priority at the time. More important than delivering beans, right? Human beings are more important than pinto beans. Do we all agree with that? Now, I say that because sometimes we can come to church and we can get so involved in the routine, in the busyness of what we're doing, that we forget the priorities. The priority of everything we do as Christians is summed up in the new birth. There must be new creations. We must be born again. And that will be the focus of our talk this morning, our study this morning. And I've titled the message today, well, for the next 2 weeks, it's going to be on Nicodemus. Today is part one. Nicodemus, part one, born again. Now, you don't need to wonder too much where I'm going, because the only time you find any reference to Nicodemus, it's in the Gospel of John. And this passage, that is one of the most famous passages in the Bible, is found in John chapter 3. Please turn there with me. We'll look at some other scriptures, as you know. But I want you to turn with me to Gospel of John chapter 3. And in a special sense, we'll be considering verses 1 through 8 this morning in the story about Nicodemus. Now, of course, it's a good idea to begin at the beginning. Verse 1. There was a man of the Pharisees named Nicodemus, a ruler of the Jews. Now we're going to take that verse apart. And we're going to learn about Nicodemus. You might be wondering, Nicodemus is mentioned 5 times in the Bible, only in the Gospel of St. John. And he plays a prominent role there at the beginning of Christ's ministry, sort of in the midst of Christ's ministry, and then ultimately at the end of Jesus' ministry. Why is Nicodemus not mentioned by Matthew, Mark, or Luke? I think part of the key is that he is a Pharisee. Now, the Pharisees were one of 4 Jewish sects that existed during the time of Christ. Those 4 divisions of the Jewish religious group were the Pharisees, the largest group, the Sadducees, the Essenes, and the Zealots. The Pharisees sort of evolved after the Babylonian captivity during the time of the Maccabees. They were the guardians of the religious ritual and the law. They believed that you are saved through faithfulness to observation of the law of Moses. And they were very critical of those who did not observe. There was a certain air of arrogance and self-righteousness among many of the Pharisees. You remember, of course, the Pharisee that went into the temple and prayed. Jesus told the parable. The Pharisee prayed thus with himself, "Lord, I thank you that I'm not as other men." By the way, this is Luke 18, verse 11 and 12. He stood and prayed, "I thank you I'm not like other men, extortioners, unjust, adulterers, even as this tax collector, the publican that was in the back of the church. I fast twice a week. I give tithes of all that I possess." Pharisees were very self-righteous. They were meticulous about paying tithe of even their herb gardens. Now, the Pharisees weren't all bad. Nicodemus was a Pharisee. Paul was a Pharisee. They were well acquainted with the word, but they believed that they were saved by virtue of keeping the law. They did not understand grace. And if you were a Pharisee, and if you were not only a Pharisee, but if you were part of the Sanhedrin, I'll get to that in just a moment, and you converted to Christianity, well, the other Pharisees and Sadducees would see that as a betrayal. And it would be something like if you lived in Pakistan today and you were a Pakistani Islamic teacher and you converted to Christianity, do you realize that the penalty is death? Are you aware of that? That's right. And there are some Pakistanis who have converted to Christianity that have been executed, and they're supported by the government in that when they are executed. If you were a Pharisee and part of the Sanhedrin and you converted to Judaism, did they try to kill Paul for doing it? So one theory is that Nicodemus, who we all know became a follower of Christ, and his high station, when he converted, he had a price on his head. The writers of Matthew, Mark, and Luke, he may have still been alive during their time. John wrote his gospel last. Nicodemus had probably died at that point, and it was safe to talk about him by name. There was no harm done at that point. But he was very prominent. The early church knew who he was. He sort of needed to live a little bit incognito because he may have had a price on his head because of what was seen as a betrayal by the religious leaders at the time. So Nicodemus was a Pharisee, a very religious man. Went to church, fasted, paid tithe. Keep in mind that the Pharisees were also missionaries. You remember in Matthew where Jesus denounces the Pharisees and he issues these scathing rebukes. He says, "You cross land and sea for one convert." So they believed in missionary work. They were very religious. But Nicodemus comes to Jesus because he knows something is missing. Not only does it say he's a Pharisee, it tells us that his name is Nicodemus. The word Nicodemus means victory of the people. Now, I think that's significant because Nicodemus sort of represents all of us who need to come to Jesus. And he's searching for truth, and he finds it in Christ. One historian said that during the time of the Roman emperor Vespasian, there was a man by the name of Nicodemus who was the son of Gorion. He's mentioned in the Jewish writings, the Josephus who wrote the Antiquities or the War of the Jews, different Josephus. He's mentioned by him, and it says that he was so wealthy that he could support all of the inhabitants of Jerusalem for 10 years from his bank account. Now, maybe that's an exaggeration, but it still gets the point across. This man was very, he was Nicodemus Bar Gates. No. Very wealthy, a billionaire by the terms of the day. So we know that he is a very religious man. He's a man of substance. And by the way, it mentions that Nicodemus, when Jesus died, he got 100 pounds of aloes and myrrh to bury him. That was extremely expensive. So we believe the historian that says he was very wealthy. And we knew that some of the Pharisees were. Furthermore, it tells us that he was a ruler of the people. I'm still in verse 1. A ruler of the Jews. The rulers of the Jews were part of the Sanhedrin. Now, there may have only been about 8 or 10,000 official members of the Pharisees during the time of Christ. There were a number of Pharisees in training. But among the Pharisees and the Sadducees, the religious leaders there, 70 were chosen to represent the people. It was the supreme court of the Jewish nation. They were called the Sanhedrin. They were the rulers of the people. We know that Nicodemus sat with this group because it mentions him speaking out during one of the Sanhedrin meetings in defense of Jesus. And we'll talk about that again later as well. So here you've got this man who has great possessions, great position. He is extremely religious. And by the way, the word Pharisee comes from the Jewish word farash. And it means to set apart. They were the separated ones. But he had heard Jesus' teaching. And he knew that something was missing. There was a purity. There was a simplicity. There was a grace about what

Gospel of John, and you might jot these scriptures down because they're going to come up again, where it talks about Nicodemus. He's only mentioned five times. It says, chapter 3, verse 2, the same came to Jesus by night. You go to chapter 7 when it talks about Nicodemus. It says, he that came to Jesus by night. Then you go to chapter 19, verse 39, and John is again talking about Nicodemus, which first came to Jesus by night. Three times there it says, he came to Jesus by night. You know, we must assume that when they came to arrest Jesus, when did they come? Why did they come at night? They didn't want the multitudes to see what they were doing. Nicodemus, when he came to Jesus at night, was trying to hide from other prying eyes. They didn't have the street lights like we have today. All they had was these little candle lights, handheld lamps. They're not very bright. You've got to get really close to a person to make out who they are with those primitive lights. Not much better than a kerosene lamp. And he came to Jesus. We also believe because the Apostle John writes of Nicodemus, and the Apostle John, during the trial of Christ, knew people in the priesthood, that John may have even arranged the meeting. They may have had family members that were in the priesthood, John and James. And Nicodemus, through his secretary, his administrative secretary, you know, he's a very wealthy man. He's got an entourage. He makes contact and says, you know, I would really appreciate a private audience with the teacher. And John works it out, and Jesus says, I'll be happy to talk to him. And so they come at some point, probably not far from Jerusalem, and he has this visit with Jesus. Doesn't want others to see. Doesn't want to create a spectacle, does not want it to be in the tabloids of Jerusalem the next day that one of the prominent wealthy Pharisees, Sanhedrin member, is interviewing with Jesus. Might send the wrong signal. So maybe he's a little frightened, but he knows that Jesus has the truth. So he comes at night. You know, I thought it was also interesting that when you read in the Gospel of John, he comes to Christ and he makes this opening introduction. And he says in verse 2, Rabbi, we know. Who is the we? Did he have a mouse in his pocket? Were there other members of the Sanhedrin that believed that Jesus might be the one? Well, you would think of all these religious leaders, out of 70 of them, there must have been more than just one that had it right. I mean, out of the 12 spies, there were at least two that were faithful. So out of the 70, there could have been a handful, five or six, that believed. And if you read later, even some of the priests in Acts chapter 5 believed on Jesus. So Nicodemus is not just representing himself. He said, we know that you are a teacher come from God, and that no man can do these miracles that you do except God be with him. Part of the reason that they believe in Christ, he saw the works of Jesus. Now, is there anything wrong with that? No. He saw the wonderful things that Christ was doing. And he believed that this man must be from God. Can the devil do miracles? Does that mean you're never supposed to notice the wonderful works? Jesus said you'll know them by their fruits. Works are one of the signs of the power of God. Jesus said in the Gospel of Mark, these works will follow them that believe. These miracles, these signs will follow. And Jesus said, John chapter 5, verse 36, the very works that I do bear witness of me that the Father has sent me. Can we see the works of Jesus in creation? That's one of the greatest testimonies. Can we see the works of Jesus in conversions of people, when someone changed, their heart is changed? You know, we received a lot of Christmas cards. We're very grateful. And for those of you who sent Christmas cards, and let me officially thank you on behalf of the Batchelor family. It's hard for us to keep up with sending cards to everybody that sends cards to us. We did send some cards out to a number of people. But one of the cards we got included a letter of an incredible testimony of a conversion of somebody who would have seemed totally opposed to this message, but through the power of the word, they were transformed. And you can see the power of God is there because of conversions. Nicodemus was probably in the background observing some of the teachings of Jesus,
the miracles of Jesus maybe first.

0: And he beheld some of these things. Keep in mind, in the Gospel of John chapter 9, there is a man who is born blind from birth. He's brought into the Sanhedrin. And in front of the whole Sanhedrin, he says, I was born blind, and I don't know who it was, but all I know is I was blind, and now I see. They heard, the Sanhedrin, the Pharisees, they heard about the miracles of Jesus. They had messengers that were coming back reporting to them. So he knew about what Christ was doing. It was turning their religious world upside down. He knew. He said, we know you've come from God. No one can do these things. And he begins with, you know, giving respect to Jesus. Jesus is a carpenter. He's poor. His apostles are largely poor. And yet he still shows respect to Christ. And maybe he's trying to, you know, butter him up with a lot of the platitudes and the flowery language that they've got. Jesus, when he begins to respond, he cuts through all of that. And he goes right to the heart of what Nicodemus needs to hear. He makes first things first. We talked not too long ago about priorities. You know, before you get to the Gospel of John chapter 3, it's preceded by John chapter 2. You all knew that, right? You know what it says there? John 2, 24, the last verses in the Gospel of John chapter 2. I think you need to get the context. Jesus did not commit himself unto them because he knew all men, and indeed not only that any should testify of man, for he, Jesus, knew what was in man. One of the definitions of God is God and God only knows the thoughts of your heart. The devil might place something in your mind, but he doesn't know what you're thinking. He can try and read your body language and your facial expressions and just all of the external evidence. And the devil can guess. He can make a lot of educated guesses about what you're thinking about his temptations, but he can't read your mind. When you pray in your heart, the devil can't hear those prayers. And don't hesitate praying out loud. The Bible supports that. In your private prayers, and Jesus prayed out loud, don't pray to be seen of men. But only God can see your heart. God knows what you're thinking. Man looks on the outside, the Lord looks on the heart. And so the end of chapter 2, it says, only God can look in the heart. Jesus knew what was in man. And so then you talk about Nicodemus in the very next passage, and Jesus looks right into his heart. It gives you an example, an exhibit of him doing that. And he says, no man can do the things you do except God has sent him. And what does Jesus say to him? You need to be born again. John 3:3, Jesus answered and said to him, most assuredly, now that's the strongest definite language, King James, verily, verily, I'm telling you for a fact, don't miss this, get this straight, this is the truth, what I'm about to say, that's what he's saying when he says, verily, verily, I am telling you, you can count on this, take it to the bank. And so he's using very strong terms when he's speaking to Nicodemus. Unless one is born again, he cannot see the kingdom of God. Now, that really exploded his world. Because every Pharisee was waiting for the kingdom of God, which they thought was going to be on earth. And they thought when the kingdom of God did come, that the first ones that would lead out in that new kingdom would be the Pharisees. Because the Pharisees prided themselves on being guardians on the law of Moses, the constitution of the kingdom, if you will. And so, for Jesus to say to a Pharisee, you don't even have a chance of seeing from a distance the kingdom of God unless you're born again. Wow. And to say that to somebody who is in the most religious group in the kingdom, who is sitting on the Supreme Court of that religious group, and to tell them, looking for the kingdom of God and saying, you don't have a hope unless you are born again. Now, you know why I thought this message was important? Sometimes you can go to church for years and not be born again. Nicodemus was in church. I don't know about you. I'd probably vote Nicodemus in as an elder at Central Church. Wouldn't you? I mean, good man. By all earthly measurements, he would have been a great candidate. Anybody who baptized Nicodemus would have said, praise the Lord, we're glad we got him in the church. He's got leadership skills, he's rich, and he's religious. What a combination. But according to Christ, you might have power, intellectual skill, leadership, power, great possessions, very religious, dedicated, devoted, reads his Bible, knows his Bible, lost. Unless you're born again. Is it possible that we could have all the trappings of religion? Our lives could be festooned with all the religious paraphernalia, but the heart is not born again and we're lost. It's like I've got this watch here. And it's a Casio watch, and I like them because the batteries last for years. But eventually they do die. And occasionally I've replaced one. And if all of a sudden the light goes out and the battery dies, if I polish this watch and dress it up and tighten the band, it's not going to help me one bit. Everything about it's in perfect working order, except it has no power. It needs a new battery. It needs a new heart. And I think a lot of us, we go to church like watches with dead batteries. It looks great on the outside. Most of you, I could probably wear this watch for a year, not have it running, unless you asked me for the time. You'd never know, would you? It looked good to you. Doug's got his watch on. You don't look close enough to see if it's ticking or not. In the same way, a lot of people go to church, and on the outside, it looks like everything's okay. But on the inside, the battery's dead. And Jesus cut right to that. If you're going to be a Christian, the most important thing is you must, not that it be a nice addition, you must be born again. The new birth is crucial for salvation. If you've got everything and you don't have the new birth, you have nothing. Who was it that said, he that is only born once will die twice? Second death? He that is born twice will die once. Matter of fact, in keeping with that thought, I found a quote here from A.W. Tozer. There are two spirits abroad in the earth. The spirit that works in the children of disobedience and the spirit that works in the sons of God, the Spirit of God. They can never be reconciled in time and eternity. You've got the spirit that dwells in the once born. It's forever opposed to the spirit that inhabits the heart of the twice born. And in the church, you've got both groups. And some go to church for years and they're still only the once born. And you know what I've discovered? Just my own personal observation. I could be wrong. But most of the personnel problems you have in a church congregation is between the once born and the once born. Sometimes you'll have conflict between the once born and the twice born. I don't remember ever having any real conflict between the twice born and the twice born. They usually are willing to do whatever they think Jesus wants them to do, and they're both on the same wavelength. And you can eliminate a whole lot of problems in a church when you got a church full of people that have new hearts because they're born again. So I'm just trying to make my job easier, which is why I'm preaching this message and that of our associates. Man, won't it be wonderful, pastors, to pastor a church of everybody really born again? Wouldn't that be great? Wouldn't it be wonderful to have that fellowship of people who all have new hearts? Jesus said, unless you have it, you cannot see the kingdom of God. I don't know about you, but I want to see the kingdom of God. I want to know that I have a new heart. And we're going to talk about that this morning. By the way, this wasn't a totally new concept. Even though Nicodemus seemed to balk at what Jesus was saying, it wasn't a totally foreign concept. Ezekiel 18, verse 30 through 32. Repent and turn from all your transgressions, so that iniquity will not be your ruin. Cast away from you all the transgressions which you have committed, and get yourselves a new heart and a new spirit. Well, that's what Christ was talking about. And the new birth is a new heart and a new spirit. Do you agree with that? Is the new birth something different from the new heart? No, it's the same thing. Get yourselves a new heart and a new spirit. For why will you die, O house of Israel? Here, even in the Old Testament, without the new heart, without the new spirit, without the new birth, you can't see the kingdom of God. I have no pleasure in the death of one who dies, says the Lord. Therefore, turn and live. So, new birth represents a turning. It's a repentance. Now, I remember, you ever heard the expression, lock, stock, and barrel? Lock, stock, and barrel. I said that for a long time because you hear other people use things. You hear him use it in context. You sort of get the idea of how to use this cliche, but you don't know where it comes from. And during the days of the pioneers in the Old West, a farmer who wasn't too bright went to the gunsmith in the town, and he plopped down his rifle on the counter and said, "I need you to make some repairs." So the gunsmith picks up the rifle and he examines it, and the barrel's worn out, and the stock is worn out, and the lock, you know, the trigger mechanism, it's worn out. And he said, "Well, what do you want me to do?" And the farmer said, "Well, the way I got it figured," he says, if you replace the stock and if you could replace the barrel and you replace the lock, it probably worked pretty well." And the gunsmith said, "Well, it seems to me that if you want a new lock, stock, and barrel, you're better off just buying a new gun." And some of us, I think, in our Christian experience, we're wanting to repair it in pieces. We're wanting to fix this piece and that piece. And the Lord says, "Look, you need a new heart, lock, stock, and barrel." It's like this person who, they had this old house for sale. And an investor came by. He said, "I'd like to buy your property." And the man said, "All right." He said, "Well, you know, I'm gonna fix up the windows. I know there's some broken windows here, and I'm gonna replace those boards on the porch steps, and I'm gonna see those shingles missing in the roof, and I'm gonna replace those shingles up there in the roof." And the buyer said, "Don't bother." He said, "I'm gonna bulldoze it and build another house." And so, when we talk about the new birth, it's not an appendage that the Lord sows into our heart. It is a heart transplant, is what it is. He makes us new creatures. Have you seen somebody experience a new birth? And you say, "Boy, they're not the same person. They're all new." You're born once, you're born in the devil's family. If you're born twice, you're born in God's family. Oswald Chambers said, "You must be born again. This is not a command. It is a foundational fact." When Jesus said, "You must be born again," he wasn't shaking his finger at Nicodemus and saying, "So, be born again." He's saying something that had to happen. And he's saying it to you and me. You must be born again. It's a fact that all of us need that new heart. The characteristic of the new birth, I'm still quoting Chambers here. The characteristic of the new birth is that I yield myself so completely to God that Christ is formed in me. And it's no longer you. But when you are born again, you're born after the new parent. You take on the image of the new parent, which is Christ. Amen. You find examples of this in the Bible. Some of you remember King Saul. By the way, who chose Saul to be king there in the Old Testament? Did he volunteer or was he chosen? Chosen by God, anointed by God. And you know when he started out right. One example of that would be 1 Samuel 10, verse 6. "The Spirit of the Lord," God said, I'm going to read verses 6 and verses 9. This is 1 Samuel 10. "The Spirit of the Lord will come upon you," God said, "and you will prophesy with them and be turned into another man." So it was that when he had turned back to go from Samuel, that God gave him another heart. And all these signs came to pass that day. Saul, who was very timid when they first chose him to be king, he was hiding in the baggage. Hiding among the baggage and the stuff. You remember that? He was so timid. God gave him a heart of courage and he became a great king. But ultimately he surrendered to pride and selfishness and he lost the Holy Spirit. And what was once the new heart turned into an old heart. That's why Paul said, "I die daily." When you're born again, you got this new life within. And you've got to crucify the old man. Otherwise he's going to try and resurrect. God is calling us to be new creations. 2 Corinthians 5:17. "Therefore, if anyone is in Christ..." So what does a new birth mean? That we are born in Christ. He is a new creation. "Old things have passed away. Behold, all things have become new." You and I become new creatures when we're born again. Psalm 51, verse 10. "Create..." You notice it doesn't say repair. "Create in me a clean heart." You know what that means? Can you and I create life? Scientists that don't believe in creation, I always like to get down to the most basic common denominator. As much as they can manipulate what God has made, they cannot create life. You know, years ago, allow me to take a little sidetrack here just to help you understand the miracle of the new birth. When the theory of evolution was born, the most powerful magnifying glasses could not see very much of a simple cell. When they looked at a simple cell of life, they could see the cell wall, and they could see the nucleus, and they could see the material that was swimming in the cell. An egg is a simple cell. You get the shell, you get the yolk, and you get the white. They could see what was in the white of the cell, so to speak. And they saw that there was something happening there, but it was conceivable to them that somehow through... They were very amazed with electricity back during the time of Louis Pasteur and Charles Darwin. They thought maybe if electricity hit some primeval sludge somewhere that it could make a cell. They didn't know how these single cells could form. But the more, and they called it spontaneous generation. You know where they also got that idea? They noticed if you took a piece of meat and if you left it out too long, pretty soon worms crawled out of it. And they thought that these worms spontaneously were born out of the meat. And for years, people believed in evolution because they said, well, we could see evolution and spontaneous generation, that these worms are just crawling out of this decaying food or meat. And so we're surrounded by evidence of evolution. But what they didn't know is that before maggots could crawl out of something dead, the flies had to lay eggs on it. Before the mold could grow on something, the spores had to land on it. They didn't have the microscopes powerful enough. Louis Pasteur did an experiment. He took some meat, he put it in a sealed vacuum, didn't let any flies lay eggs. It never had maggots. He proved spontaneous generation was a myth. It never exists. There is no spontaneous life. And now with our powerful microscopes, you look at any single cell of life. And I can't remember the doctor's name, but he made a statement I'll never forget because I grew up in New York City. The doctor said, we now know that the simplest cells of life, looking through our hyper-powerful microscopes, have more complexity going on than New York City at rush hour. Now picture that, New York City, with the subways and the buses and the electric things and the people and the buildings and the elevators and New York City at rush hour. One single cell of life has more complexity than that. The idea of that happening by accident, do you think that's possible? The only way you can get spontaneous life is by the Word of God. Amen. The only way that you can get a new heart is as a creative act of God. Amen. It is the Word of God that creates a new heart within us. It's a miracle. You and I sometimes wish that I could take people and shake them into a new birth. We'd be called the Shakers. A new denomination, or actually an old denomination, revived. How many of you remember hearing about the Shakers? They didn't last long. They all got dizzy and dropped out. But I'd start by shaking myself. And that would start other rumors. You can't shake a person into the new birth. I can't do it to you. You can't do it to me. And I get phone calls every now and then from parents and their hearts are yearning over their loved ones. And they'll say, you know, I live far away, but my relative, my child lives in Sacramento. Could you go convert them for me? And it's kind of heartrending, you know, because sometimes they say they're interested. They want Bible studies. We can do that. But it's only the Holy Spirit that can create a new heart. Pastors can't do it. It's something that God does. He does it for us. He does it for you. It's an act of creation. Deuteronomy chapter 10, verse 16, Moses said, therefore circumcise the foreskin of your heart and be stiff-necked no longer. They were so preoccupied with the external part of the religion, Moses told them, even back there in the Old Testament, that these rites really pointed to a change in the heart. And then Paul makes that real clear when he says in Galatians chapter 6, verse 15, and by the way, Nicodemus knew these verses, didn't he? In the Old Testament? For in Christ Jesus, neither circumcision nor uncircumcision avails anything, but a new creation is what God wants. A new heart. Are you born again? Why is it necessary to be born again? Why born again? Because the old man with the old nature cannot be changed. I think most of us who are at all privy to the news heard about a tiger at the San Francisco Zoo. I guess all the details aren't in yet, but something was going on after hours, and three young men were there at the cage, and for whatever reason, I don't know, I haven't read all the stories. I don't know if they were taunting the tiger, if they were just looking, or what excited the animal, but the tiger leapt out of its cage, killed one young man, and mauled two. I think it was Christmas Day. That would be terrible. But as far as they can tell, the tiger did not go crazy. As far as they know, the tiger was a healthy tiger that, for whatever reason, was just acting like a tiger. And tigers are predators. And they eat things bigger than people in the wild. He was fulfilling his nature. And I'm not defending the tiger. I'm not taking any political positions. I'm just saying the Bible tells us, can a leper change his spots? Can an Ethiopian change his skin? Matter of fact, you don't need to be Ethiopian. Most of us can't change our skin. Isn't that right? You know, we kind of are jealous a little bit of animals that shed their old fur and develop a new coat every year. And caterpillars will slough off their old skin. Even reptiles, snakes look prettier when they shed. And they all kind of get a new, fresh skin. You and I are kind of stuck with what we've got, don't we? Now, you might get a sunburn and peel a little bit, but it doesn't look new afterward, does it? Just gets freckles or something. And so we sometimes wish we could put on a new coat. But we've got these hearts. The Bible tells us in the book of Jeremiah, the human heart is desperately wicked. Who can know it? And that's why we need to be born again, because the old heart is unconverted, it's unregenerate, and it cannot, Jesus said, the way you are now, Nicodemus, you cannot enter the kingdom of God. It's not enough to be a Pharisee, it's not enough to be part of the Sanhedrin, it's not enough to be a child of Abraham. You may have been born in the church, you may have position in the church, you may have evidence of prosperity and God's blessings, you've got all of that, but if you don't have a new heart, you can't be saved. I want to make sure we have our priorities straight this year. We must be born again. Now's the real important part of the issue. Born again, how? How are we born again? Verse 4, Nicodemus says to him, how can a man be born when he is old? Can he enter a second time into his mother's womb and be born? Well, I don't know of any story where a baby's been born and the doctor said, you're not ready, and put the baby back. Kangaroos, right after they're born, they go into their mother's pouch and they come out, and they come out more and more as they mature until they finally kind of go out on their own full time. And if any of you have been to Australia or maybe you've seen nature films, it really is funny watching an almost full-grown joey, that's what they call the baby kangaroos, the thing's about half the size of the parent, trying to get back in the pouch. Nicodemus knows that's absurd, but he's really trying to find out from Jesus, what do you mean, being born again? And the older we get, the less likely it is. It's right now, Stephen came home. Some of you saw him with the Fountain Group, and he's back up at Canada now, back in school. And just since he left and joined the school, between that time and the time he came home, he passed his mother in height. And, you know, every parent, I think most mothers, at sometimes in their quiet moments, they muse within themselves and they think, how in the world did that big strapping kid ever come out of me? And they're not going back. I mean, you know, this is what Nicodemus is saying. This is absurd. How can you be born again? When you're younger, but when you're old? You know, it is true that there is a golden age between the time of, well, it's usually between the time about 8 and 12. The children are old enough to understand the concepts of the gospel. And if people are surveyed and they say, at what time in your life did you make a decision to accept Jesus? The majority of people will say, somewhere between the ages of 8 and 12, they made that decision to be a Christian, to accept Christ. By the way, this year Amazing Facts is doing something we've never done before. We're doing a net evangelistic meeting just for children. And we're targeting the children that are in the age range between 8 and 12 or 13. And we're going to do this kids' evangelism program. It's evangelism especially for kids. We're uplinking from Texas next September. Hope you're going to pray. Hope we participate here at Central Church. But part of the reason we did that is there's that golden age. When they accept Christ, their hearts are sensitive. They're tender. They haven't hardened them yet against the conviction. But Nicodemus is saying, you know, the concrete is set. I'm old. When a tree is young and it's a sapling, you can actually bend it. This is placed on Highway 101. I drove it just a few weeks ago. It's called Confusion Hill. I don't know if any of you have ever driven down Highway 101. And people get all excited out of the advertising's not good. You used to drive for miles and you'd see you're 20 miles away from Confusion Hill and you're 5 miles away from Confusion Hill. Don't miss Confusion Hill. And they build it up. You're going, what is Confusion Hill? What? People turn in and they take you on this tour and they show you, they sell you redwood curios and artifacts. And I think the bottom line is up there on the hill there somewhere years ago, some Indians had taken some redwood saplings or some trees and they tied them in a knot and they grew like that. And they've, you know, just turned that into a big attraction. It's not that exciting. But you can't do that with a redwood when it's 10 years old. When it's 20 years old. Matter of fact, the Bible says, as the tree is bent, as the twig is bent, so is the tree inclined. As the twig is bent, so is the tree inclined. When you're young, but when you're old. You know what I like about the story of Nicodemus? Some of us are thinking, there's no hope for me. The concrete is set. The tree is too big to bend. And Jesus says, you can still be born again. Amen. How? How does it happen? It's a miracle of the Spirit of God. 1 Peter chapter 1, verse 23. This is very important. 1 Peter 1, verse 23. Having been born again, Peter's talking about being born again. It's not John. This is Peter. Having been born again, not of corruptible seed, but incorruptible. Not being born of human seed, not human genes, but the incorruptible genes of God. Through the what? Did you open your Bibles? I know I put the scriptures up and sometimes you get complacent. Through the Word. Being born again through the Word. We're not that far into the new year. Do you read your Bible every day? Unless you're born again, you will not see the kingdom of God. How are you born again? Born again through the Word. Well, Christ is the Word. You're born again through Christ. But how does Christ change our hearts? Through the Word. For the umpteenth time, December 31st, I read the words, even so come, Lord Jesus, the grace of our Lord Jesus Christ be with you all. Amen. You know where that's found? Revelation 22. Last verses in the Bible. It always feels good. I get a little choked up when I, after the year of reading through either the New Testament or what I do is I read through the Old Testament. I'm starting that now this year. Then I read through the New Testament. You get to the end and then I start again every day. That's our only hope of becoming like Christ. We're changed by beholding through the Word. There's something miraculous about the Word. It causes creation. How did Jesus create the world? He spoke and it happened. And as you read the Word, you get this new heart. And as you read the Word, you've got to allow the Word to do its thing. That's part of the how still. Philippians 2 verse 5. I'm telling you how to be born again. Let this mind, by the way, the Bible says, as you think in your heart. So when it says let this mind, it means let this heart. Let this mind, let this heart to be in you, which was in Christ Jesus. You notice it says, let it. You know why Paul says, let it? Because it's possible sometimes that we won't let it happen. We resist it. As we're reading the Word and the Holy Spirit is working on us and we feel that sense of conviction, we push away. We close our hearts. And He says, open your heart. Let the Word have its work in your heart. I hope you're reading your Bible. I hope you're praying for the new year. You might say, oh, Pastor Doug, I'm going to have to wait till next year. It's already, see, my battery's new. It's the 5th. Too late. Oh, you can catch up. Start now and read until next January 5th. But I hope you read your Bible every day. You don't have to necessarily read through the whole Bible. I told you what I do is I read through the New Testament 1 year and then I read through the Old Testament in 2 years. And I take my time. Otherwise, I found out I was trying to read 9 chapters a day plus all my other study that I was just racing through and I wasn't getting anything. So I needed to slow down where I could really read it and enjoy it and study it and do research. So, but read something, right? I mean, there might be some crumbs, but you bring your crumbs to Jesus, He'll multiply them. Get some bread of life. And I hope that you'll read, and not just the Bible. God's given us other inspired things to strengthen our faith. We're born again through the Word, and let it happen. John chapter 3, verse 5, and Jesus answered, and He says it again, emphatically, most assuredly I say to you, unless you are born of water and of the Spirit, you cannot enter the kingdom of God. We need to be born of the water. That water represents the cleansing that God affords that comes with baptism, and born of the Spirit. Now, there's a big argument that's many years old. And some argue that when Jesus said here, you need to be born of the water, that that's the physical birth. You know, a baby is in an envelope of water before it's born. And if you hear a pregnant woman say, my water broke, she usually doesn't mean she got plumbing problems at home. It means you better get her to the hospital or at least to Taco Bell, right? So I could help her. But it's not talking about that water birth. It's talking about baptism. The Gospel of John begins with John the Baptist baptizing. And he says, except you're born of the water and of the Spirit, you cannot enter the kingdom of heaven. Water birth is your choice to surrender your life. The Spirit is God's choice. The world was baptized in water in the days of Noah, and it's going to be baptized in fire when Christ comes again. Our world is going to be born of the water, born of the fire of the Spirit, and God creates a new heaven and a new earth. We need both. Children of Israel went down through the Red Sea. Water baptism, born of the water, baptized in the water. And then the pillar of cloud, the fire, baptized in the Spirit, the fire. Both baptisms. It's not talking about being born of a woman. You probably heard it that way. That would really be kind of redundant to say that. Let me just do a test here. How many here have been born of a woman? I mean, why even say that, you know? Unless you're born of a human, why even include that? Everyone's born of a human. He's saying, unless you're born of the water, your choice to surrender. Why does he say that? Because God doesn't force himself on anybody. Did even Paul, on the road to Damascus, did he need to choose to be baptized? He did. God didn't force him. He made a decision. God met him on the road to Damascus, but Paul had to surrender. It was his choice. So you choose to surrender yourself and say, I'm going to be baptized. You might be baptized by the Holy Spirit before you get your water baptism, like Cornelius and his family. You might be baptized by the Holy Spirit, get that new heart at the time of your baptism. Jesus, the Holy Spirit, came down at the time of his water baptism. With the apostles, they got baptized by John the Baptist, but they weren't born of the Spirit until Pentecost. It happens different ways. That's why it's God's doing. But we need both. And if you've been baptized in the water, but you've not been baptized in the Spirit, then Jesus is saying the same thing to you that he said to Nicodemus. Don't miss the most important part. You must be born again. I think it's something to pray for, to pursue. You know, I see the clock, and I may not get through all of my assigned verses. It's okay. I want to cover this well. I wanted to share something to you. One of my heroes, I study the lives of great preachers. Oh, by the way, Ezekiel 36, verse 25, God says, I will sprinkle clean water on you and you shall be clean. I will cleanse you from all your filthiness of your idols. I will give you a new heart. Here he talks about God sprinkling water on them. Born of the water and born of the Spirit. I will give you a new heart and put a new spirit within you. He's talking about that inner cleansing. Any of you do mechanic work? I remember I worked in a logging barn. And no air conditioning. Through the summer, fixing the trucks and the chainsaws for loggers. And by the end of the day, I was covered with solvent and sweat, sometimes blood, usually my own, and grease from greasing the trucks and the flies and the chainsaw fluids. And I just, you just, at the end of the day, 16-hour days, because during the logging season, it's seasonal. They'd work as when the before the trucks went out in the morning, when they came back, and man, I couldn't wait to get home and get in the water and to clean off. It felt so good to be clean. And this is what Jesus is saying. You know, we get both cleansings, a cleansing of life and a cleansing of heart. We need both, the sanctification. But I was telling you, I like to study the lives of great preachers. And one of my favorites is George Whitefield. And he reminds me a little bit of Nicodemus in his experience, because he tried so hard to please the Lord through the external things. And he finally experienced the new birth. And it ultimately transformed him. Listen. George Whitefield, at the age of 16, became convicted. He was an actor, had a tremendous voice. They called him the trumpet of the Lord. He'd speak, and Ben Franklin once said he could hear him distinctly a mile away. No amplifier. That's an incredible voice. Converted, age 16, became deeply convicted of sin. He tried everything possible to erase his guilt through religious activity. He wrote, I fasted for 36 hours twice a week. I prayed formal prayers several times a day and almost starved myself to death during Lent. But I only felt more miserable. Then by God's grace, I met Charles Wesley, John Wesley's brother, who put a book in my hand that showed me from the scripture, I must be born again or eternally lost. Finally, by the work of the Holy Spirit in his heart, reading and studying the word, Whitefield came to understand Jesus' words. In John chapter 3, he believed and he was gloriously saved. Afterward, he became a preacher and spoke at least 1,000 times on the subject of being born again and the new birth, the new heart. I like Whitefield also. You know, it says that he died kneeling with an open Bible. Well, last night before he died, he knew he was getting weak. He used to preach outside 4 or 5 times a day. The people gathered at his door and they said, Pastor Whitefield, could you preach to us one more time? And he was so tired, probably died of heart failure. He was carrying a candle into his house. He set the candle down. He said, I will preach till the candle goes out. Then I must retire. And he died the next morning as he was kneeling, reading the Bible. He used to read the Bible on his knees. He wrote a letter that we have recorded to Ben Franklin. 1752, George Whitefield wrote to Benjamin Franklin. They were friends. As I find you growing more and more famous in the world of letters, Ben Franklin, of course, became very famous and as a scientist and inventor in Europe and North America, I recommend to your unprejudiced study the mysteries of the new birth. It is a most important study that, if mastered, will abundantly repay you, and I bid you, dear friend, they wrote together a lot. You can read about George Whitefield in Benjamin Franklin's autobiography, and I recommend to you, dear friend, that he before whose bar we both must soon appear, he has solemnly declared that without it, without the new birth, you shall in no wise see his kingdom. You know, Benjamin Franklin used to be a deist earlier in his life, but by the end of his life, he had given up deism for Christianity again. Most historians don't tell you that, but you read his autobiography and it's very clear. We must be born again. You know what I like about this story? Nicodemus, as you read his life, he came to Jesus. He defended Jesus and his teachings, and at the end of his life, when Christ was on the cross, Nicodemus was there, wasn't he? Amen. I think Nicodemus did get the new heart, that he was born again. It says he came to Jesus. He came at night, but he did come. And if we would be born again, we need to come to Christ.
1: Hello, friends. The program you're watching is the culmination of a dream and a mission. Let me tell you about the mission. Amazing Facts believes strongly in the Great Commission given by Christ in Matthew chapter 28 to share the wonderful news of salvation with the entire world. We believe that a spiritual encounter with God is the only way to effect real change. Now let me tell you about the dream. Amazing Facts started in 1966 after the founder of this ministry, Joe Cruz, decided to take the mission of sharing God's word with everyone personally. 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Prayerfully consider joining our efforts. Until next time, may God continue to hold you in the palm of His hand.
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1: Today's inspiration comes to us from the book of 2 Peter, chapter 3, beginning in verse 5. Here's what the Bible says. For this they willfully forget, that by the word of God the heavens were of old, and the earth standing out of water and in the water, by which the world that then existed perished, being flooded with water. You know, I once heard somebody argue that the biblical flood was impossible because there simply isn't enough water available to cover the whole earth, which, as it turns out, isn't exactly true. Let's consider the facts. There are about 197 million square miles to the surface of the earth. Out of all those square miles, about 57 million of them are dry land and about 140 million of them are water, which of course doesn't prove anything until you dig into it a little bit further. Let's think about global warming for a minute. In addition to modern concerns over climate change and delicate environmental balances, one of the key things scientists are worried about is the change in sea level that's going to take place if significant amounts of polar ice begin to melt. Just a little while ago, alarm bells were sounded all over the world when a 41-square-mile piece of the ice shelf broke off from Ellesmere Island in the Canadian Arctic, and new concerns were raised about coastal flooding that could take place all over the world if the trend continues. As it turns out, according to some estimates, there is enough ice right now on the continent of Antarctica to cover the entire planet with a layer of ice about 120 feet thick. And even though its melted form would take up a lot less room, you know that if it ever melted completely, it's still enough to make a really big mess all over the world. But you know, even without our polar ice, we still have enough water to cover the planet. The deepest point in the ocean is almost 36,000 feet deep, which is almost 7 miles. And the highest point on land, of course, is Mount Everest, which goes up about 29,000 feet above sea level. Now, that means there's a difference of more than 12 miles between the highest and lowest points on Earth. And if you took all the dry land in the world and leveled it off, filling in the deepest parts of the ocean, you'd still have enough water so that the whole world would be an ocean about a mile and a half deep. Enough water for a global flood? You better believe it. All you have to do is change the surface of the earth a little bit, and it could happen again. Now, of course, we have God's promise it won't happen again. But at the same time, in this same chapter we read from today, we find out that the flood was an example for later generations. Believing the flood, as it turns out, isn't just a history lesson. It also points us to the second coming of Christ. If one event was plausible, so is the other one, which means it's just a good idea to plan your future by the words of this book. Because in the end, you're going to discover that's just a better way to live.

talk about the way things are. They are happy to receive, but they hardly ever want to give. Well, I'm so tired of complaining, so in my time remaining, I'm gonna do my best to make the world a better place to live. So I'm gonna write a song that the whole wide world can sing. It's gonna be about sunshine and praise of a living thing.

After the city of Pompeii was destroyed by the eruption of Mount Vesuvius on August the 24th, 79 AD, it lay untouched for almost 1,700 years. When Pompeii was excavated, the preserved ruins provided insights into the Roman way of life shortly after the death of Jesus. Archaeology has proven the Bible to be true again and again. Evidence has been found of cities, kingdoms, and people from Bible times, and has corroborated numerous Bible stories, confounding skeptics. Evidence of King David, the prophet Isaiah, Nebuchadnezzar, Ahab, Hezekiah, Pilate, Herod the Great, the story of Esther, sites in Jerusalem, and much more suggest the Bible can be trusted. No other sacred text has the level of archaeological support as the Bible. Solomon wrote, "Trust in the Lord with all your heart." The evidence suggests you'd be unwise not to.

0: This is HeartWise, a program offering practical tips and time-proven guidelines to make your life happier, healthier, and more fulfilling. Today, you'll learn simple Bible-based principles for building and maintaining optimal mental and physical health, all while deepening your relationship. Today, we're going to be talking about technology and how it affects your health. In the studio is Dr. James Markham. I'm Tim Cochis. And now, here's your HeartWise host, Charles Mills.
1: Thank you, Tim. Listener, do you ever get the idea that there are simply no more mysteries left in this world? Using the amazing tools of technology, everything has been prodded and probed, dissected and examined, studied and analyzed to death, including death. But there's an upside to all this high-tech capabilities. Doctors can now tell you with a greater degree of certainty what's wrong with you. They may not be able to cure it, but now at least they can tell you what it is. Technology and medicine have always walked hand in hand, and on today's program, let's ask Dr. James Markham about the latest in technology and how it can help us stay alive. Dr. Markham, you recently sent me an amazing book to read, and I'll have to say I was impressed by it. Even death is being looked upon as simply a condition that, in some cases, can be reversed, just like heart disease. Share with our audience, Dr. Markham, what caught your attention most as you read this book?
2: Yeah, I was recently reading a great book that Sanjay Gupta wrote. He's the correspondent for CNN. And he's everywhere, and many people, including Bill Clinton, has called him the doctor to the world. Mm-hmm. And a very knowledgeable doctor. He's a neurosurgeon, practices not too far from where we're doing our show today down in Atlanta at Emory University. And he wrote this book called Cheating Death. And what's so fascinating about the book is he talks about the technology and how we're thinking as a society of cheating death, how we're able to preserve death, make it last longer. And a lot of what he dwells on is a different technology that buys us time so technology can basically take care of these acute problems so the body doesn't explode or body doesn't quit working at all.
1: That's right.
2: And that's why he calls it sort of cheating death. But what's interesting, in the book, he also addresses healing. He also addresses, miracle healing, some of the great things that we've talked about on HeartWise. And I thought today, a lot of our listeners are going to be interested in technology. I even dug up some questions from a website that would relate to these type of issues. And I think we're going to talk about that today and invite our listeners to join in and especially the second half hour to come in and let us know what they think about technology and how it relates. And then we want to talk about what the ultimate technology is that we might not even consider a technology, because we're so deceived on thinking a certain way. There's other ways to accomplish things chemically and promote healing and other ways to avoid death that might not include technology.
1: Yeah. As I was reading through this book and being amazed, as you were, at what is possible these days, I almost found myself saying, if we can cheat death, why do we even need God? I mean, I can understand why someone would say that, because here what we know as human beings, what we know and how we can use machines to do things and how we can manipulate people's bodies and whatnot, it's almost like, correct me if I'm wrong, are we trying to play God sometimes with all this technology?
2: I think that's exactly what. And if you think about some of the things that are out there, cryogenics, for instance. Cryogenics is where we bring something down to a very low temperature and basically put something in suspended animation. And, they've talked about this as a way that you can transport astronauts for many years, is put them into, quote, the deep freeze. Some people around the world right now, as they die, they're putting themselves into these cryogenic chambers and hoping that medical technology will be able to bring them around. And if they're cold enough, there's a saying in medicine, you're not dead till you're warm and dead. There's no such thing as being cold and dead. And so there are people talking about, maybe if my body can be in the deep freeze, someday medical technology will be able to bring it back and all these things. And it focuses on what man can do. It focuses on, that aspect of technology where God is not sometimes talked about. Now, I will give Dr. Gupta some credit. He talks about a God. He talks about healing in his book, but it can't jump out to you as what is a society thinking that we can control life and death? That we, there's it's more to You know, there's more to death than technology. And yeah. I want us to focus on healing and life rather than the prolongation mm-hmm. of a living soul on this earth.
3: Yeah.
1: It just seems that we need to make a decision, Dr. Markham, and you and I have been talking about this a lot recently during the writing of your next book, Heart of Health, which is an exciting project that is nearing completion. We've been talking about when we face life, we really have two ways of facing it. One, using our own knowledge, our own material, our own hopes and dreams, and the other is using what God had in mind for us. And I think that when we face a disease or when we face a condition in our bodies that is not healthy, we have to make that decision. How are we going to go on this thing? You have identified very carefully throughout your ministry that there is a place for modern medicine, mm-hmm. but what we're forgetting is there's a place for God as well. Am I right?
2: Exactly, Charles. And God should be at the head of every treatment center. Every treatment decision, you should think God first. Technology, God, healing, you know, how he wants us to work, how he wants us to ultimately be. And there's a big difference between healing and fixing an acute problem. You know, a lot of medicine, we can keep someone alive longer, but does that mean we really heal them underneath? Often not, but sometimes acute medicine is great for giving a second chance so people can really find out about what healing really is and about what coming into an ultimate healing relationship with God is all about. Then that makes all this technology great, because if we can take someone from death and give them another chance to meet their Savior and having that love relationship, that getting at the real heart of health, we can really use this technology for the glory of God. But when we take technology and use it just to live for our own selfish motives, we're living to stay alive. So what I can do, what man can do, then technology is being used as a deception in this world rather than as a tool to promote ultimate healing through this relationship with God that can really take us someplace great.
1: Boy, I like that. I like that. Well, let's address some of the questions that we have for us today that we've gotten from the HeartWise website and elsewhere. First one, high technology. How would laser surgery potentially help the heart? They're using lasers on the heart?
2: Yeah. What we're doing with lasers now is sometimes the heart needs to get extra blood, and the heart sometimes becomes oxygen deprived because of blockages, these plaques that get in the arteries. Now, we have ways to squish that plaques with angioplasties and stents. We can bring extra blood around there with bypass surgery, but sometimes the blockages are in vessels and areas of the heart where we can't get that technology to. Well, nowadays, we can take laser therapy and make small incisions with lasers in the heart and create extra channels of blood so the heart can receive more oxygen in those areas. And that's usually done in conjunction with the bypass surgery. Now, what's very interesting with it, another way we can create extra channels of blood to the heart is through exercise. We can people that exercise a lot can also grow little collaterals, little extra blood supplies to the heart, and basically sometimes accomplish the same thing that laser therapy can do. But, you know, in a heart that doesn't have enough blood to it and we can't get new blood via bypasses or stents, we can sometimes create these extra channels with lasers where that heart can get extra blood, where oxygen-rich nutrients can come in there and make the heart pump better. So that's a really good question, but, you know, it's a technology that's emerging. We don't use it that often. One of the big things we're doing in hearts now is gene therapy, where we put genes into hearts that do specific things that might help grow blood vessels, that might help the heart do better. So genetic therapy and inducing genes is going to be these pluripotent cells that can go any different direction. That's going to probably be the future of revascularization of the heart in time. And we're already seeing them develop this. But at the same time, this technology is very expensive. And right now we have a health crisis in the United States. You know, who's going to pay for all this technology? And that's why this is such an important issue, because who's going to pay for this technology? Are we looking at technology for the right reasons or the wrong reasons? What are we developing technology for? And I think that's a key question that needs to be answered as we talk about this healthcare crisis. And as we talk about healthcare crisis, it's only natural to talk about true healing and where true technology should be leading us.
1: Well, you know, Dr. Markham, you talk about the heart and the problems the heart is having, and I'm saying to myself, but didn't God show us how we can live so we don't have the heart problem in the first place? If we concentrate so much on staying alive, we're missing the part about not getting sick.
2: Oh, that's beautiful, Charles. And that's what we're trying to do here today. We're trying to redefine on this program what high tech is. Okay? High tech isn't necessarily the lasers, the cryogenics, and some of the other things we're going to talk about. High tech is getting back to the way God made us originally.
1: Amen.
2: That is high
1: Amen.
2: Tech. And that's going to be thought about is technology is getting back to the way God wants us to be. That is high tech medicine. And that's what's not being talked about. That's the highest technology we can have because it's the creator who made us in the first place. And are we going to say that what we can create is better than what the creator can make at the very beginning? That's the highest technology that's available to anyone. And that's what we want to focus people on as technology. That is technology. This is nice, and God's given us the ability to do this, but the ultimate technology was given to us at creation.
1: Oh, man. You know, if I'm excited about this, Dr. Markham, as you can tell. If we watch what we put into our body, if we exercise regularly, if we do all the things that God created for us in Eden, the most high-tech thing is going to happen to us. We're not going to get sick. And if we could figure out a way of bottling that, everyone would buy it and call it high-tech, and we'd be real rich. But instead, God has made this available to all of us, yet we ignore it simply because it doesn't have some kind of scientific label on it.
2: Right, and just because we cannot explain all those neat chemical reactions that are occurring inside any body, any brain that's occurring. You know, look at all the chemical reactions that come when you laugh or when you praise or when you feel love in your heart. We can't analyze all those yet, but that's the highest technology. Charles, I think you get this. I think you're beginning to understand where high technology really lies. But who's talking about this is the highest technology in the land? Nobody. Sanjay Gupta wrote a great book about the things man can do. But I want to write a book about what God can do and continues to do. That is the highest technology that exists. And as we point technology back to the creator of technology, we're going to be successful here, not only in our health, but our endeavors.
1: Oh, my. That is wonderful. We have a break coming up in about 60 seconds. I want to get this question in here. Someone asked the difference between angioplasty and stent. You had mentioned this earlier. What's the difference between those two?
2: That's a great question. These are both ways that we bring more blood to the body. One is an angioplasty where we actually put a balloon inside the artery and squish the plaque. That was the first part of technology that evolved. But with that, we had lots of problems. When we squish the plaque, sometimes we damage the vessel wall and cause conditions called dissections where we rip things in two. Sometimes it wouldn't last long. So the next evolvement is we put a stent on top of this balloon. So when we blew up the balloon, we had a stent to sort of tack up the vessel wall so to keep that wall open. And now we have these stents. They're bare metal stents, which is just stainless steel in the artery. And we also have a new type of stent called a drug-eluting stent. And a drug-eluting stent puts out a drug so the body doesn't want to clot off and have what we call restenosis. And they have a bunch better track record. But again, this technology doesn't necessarily fix the problem, but we definitely can improve a symptom and give person more time to feel better where they can get at the core problems, where they can get at this ultimate technology that we're talking about.
1: Oh, man, I like that. Well, we'll take a short break. When we come back, I want to find out about robots in the operating room. What's going on there, Tim?
3: I don't know. It sounds technology to me, the best you can find. 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Again, you can find all that information there, some shows, more information on the new book coming out, and some other things there that we are having some wonderful stuff coming out. You're just going to love it. Go to heartwiseministries.org. We'll be right back.
4: Do you always feel close to God? Hi, this is Jeremy Woodruff, and one morning my daughter Elizabeth and I were making breakfast and packing school lunches as the sun was coming up over the ridge behind our house in a dazzling East Tennessee sunrise. Ellie and I commented on how beautiful it was and how close God seemed at that moment. But it was hardly 30 minutes later as we were driving to school looking straight at that same brilliant sun that Ellie commented,
5: "It's not beautiful anymore, it's painful now."
4: And as I pondered that profound contrast, I began to wonder why at times God seems so intimately close and other times so glaringly painful. If you've ever asked questions like this, wondering how to reconcile these seemingly opposing attributes of our loving God,

0: exercise is indeed a treatment. We originally designed to be active, to gather food, to move around. But in this well-mechanized society, sometimes this just isn't happening. We sit around, we don't move. Well, one of the best biblical treatments we have is that treatment of exercise. Try to get 30 or 40 minutes of walking in every day, and you'll start to change your chemistry.
1: Thank you, Dr. Markham. If you'd like more information, go to heartwiseministries.org. That's heartwiseministries.org. Welcome back to HeartWise. As we continue to talk about technology and medicine, and we're putting it all together where it says truth, love, and healing. It's what it's all about. That's HeartWise. Right, Charles?
2: It certainly is. And Dr. Markham, if I'm going to have someone rip open my chest and work on my heart, I want you standing there, not a robot. What is this about robotic surgery I'm hearing in the heart surgery area?
3: Yeah, this is a technology that's now developed where literally the surgeons are not having to actually touch the body very much. I mean, through a series of ports and, what ports are is access parts in the body. They can put instruments in, and from a panel that's far separated the body, they can manipulate these stainless steel instruments to do things inside. For instance, on a gallbladder surgery, they might put some ports in there. They put some air in there so they can see. They have lights. They bring in these fiber optic equipments. They can do surgeries. They're doing it on the prostate now. They're also now doing it on heart valve surgery, where they can actually go in with these instruments, and they can fix it from a consult, sort of like a video game they're playing. They can get these instruments to go where they want.
2: Oh, wonderful. I have you playing a video game in my heart, Dr.
3: And
2: Markham.
3: What's neat?
1: It's arthroscopic, is
3: yes,
1: it not?
3: Yeah, and what's neat about these is the incisions that they're able to get these devices in are very small,
2: and the
3: consoles are very accurate, and they're usually associated with computers, so you know all this and where it's at. It's just very, very interesting, and it's developing in heart surgery. And I had a patient that I referred not too long ago that's having a robotic mitral valve repair in Miami, Florida, by someone that's trained on these. And, it's sort of like I hate to say like a video game, but they sit at a console, and as they move the fingers, the actual parts move in correlation, so they don't really have to have their hands in there. And these small instruments are much smaller incisions, better recovery times. Yeah. And, people that have had this surgery done different. We had David King not on too long ago talked about how they did it laparoscopically. They're doing it on the prostate now. Technology is evolving in that direction. But nowadays, even cardiologists are able to, through the bloodstream, do things. Right now, they're pioneering putting in new heart valves through the bloodstream now. We're already repairing holes in heart through the bloodstream, where we don't even actually do anything but insert all of our instruments.
1: Through the artery.
3: Through an artery or a vein.
1: Wow.
3: We bring all of our instruments up to the place. We see where it's done on fluoroscopy, different techniques. We can use x-rays to see what we're doing inside the body. And, they have just a small little needle prick where we put it in the artery. And that's the way stents and angioplasty is done. Now they're starting to repair holes in hearts. They're now working on repairing the aortic valve. And who knows where that technology is going to grow.
1: And essentially, if you are not doing a non-intrusive into the body, you're going into the body, but you're not ripping it open, if I may. You're not slicing it open and exposing so much.
3: So healing is much quicker.
1: Less damage to the
3: body. And they usually, sometimes they don't have to be put to sleep. That's another big advantage of these. They don't have to be put to sleep on some of these procedures now. So technology continues to grow, and it's just amazing where we're going over the last, we've had more technology over the last couple years than we've had in the whole century of mankind to begin with. Science and technology in medicine is just exploding, and that's why we need to talk about, the correct use of technology and what technology's for, and the ultimate technologies.
2: I guess the message we want to get across right off the bat here is that technology is not an excuse to just live any way you want. It's not an excuse to misuse your body simply because they can fix it, because we're still talking about messing with the body here, messing with the human body.
3: And I like to think about the technology is great at buying people time, so they can get at the ultimate cause of what got them in trouble the first place. And then when they see what were the ultimate cause, and it's some way that stress on the body where we haven't been following the way God made us, then we can get at the ultimate true healing, which comes through what I call the technology that was given us by the Creator way back in time. Now, if God wanted us to have, Charles, all this great technology at the beginning, He would have given

0: given this. Our God gave us the best technology at the very beginning. He really did.
1: Oh, my.
0: That the best technology was given to us on creation week, because why would he withhold anything? This became needed as time went on, some of these acute care technology, but the technology of love, the technology of eating correctly, the technology of taking care of animals, being outside, the technology of being creative, the technology of laughter, all of these chemical reactions that those feelings derive, the technology of worship, all of these are ways to change our chemistry dramatically and getting us back to the perfect way we were designed. So who's not to say that this is technology every bit as much as, some of the things we've talked about thus far?
1: Yes, absolutely. And what a loving God we have. Let's think about this just for a moment, okay? God gave us the correct technology during Eden. We turned our backs on it. We went our own way. We ate our own food. We became sedentary. We became stressful. We changed our body chemistry. So what does God do? Does he get mad? No. He provides modern technology to fix the fact that we messed up what he had in mind for us to begin with. What a loving God that is.
0: Yep. And the healing equation, that's the first step. And then the second step is say, listen, now that we've got this acute care problem, let's think about the ultimate, where we ultimately want to go to be healed.
1: Yeah.
0: And that's the part of the equation we have to really focus on, all of us. We tend to stop, I've had my bypass, I'm all done now. No, that's just the start. Right. I broke my arm, it's healed now. No, that's just the start. So we want to take the next step, and we want to get people thinking along those lines, because that's, I think, the way our Creator would want us to think.
1: Absolutely, absolutely. We want to reconnect with the high tech of Eden. I like this idea of high tech Eden. That seems to be an oxymoron, but you know what? That's the God of the universe that put that world together for Adam and Eve. That's the God of the universe who created everything that there is on this earth, and including the high tech tools. He gave man the ability to do that. That's the God that made Eden and made these tools for us. And what a wonderful message that we have for people to realize that there is a high-tech answer for their acute problems, but there's also a God-given high-tech answer for their chronic problems as well. That's
2: so true.
1: Amazing.
2: Talk about true heart surgery.
1: Talk about true heart surgery. Absolutely. Well, we have a good time talking about this, and I just want to remind our listeners that God has answers. Don't look for science only. God has answers even before science showed up.
2: That's right. The real technology is behind God,
1: Amen.
2: Our Lord
1: Amen.
2: And Savior. Definitely check out our website, heartwiseministries.org. HeartWise is a production of HeartWise Ministries, and on behalf of Charles Mills, Dr. James Markham, I'm Tim Cochis. Again, our website, heartwiseministries.org. Check it out. All kinds of great information there, and we're continuing to update it. And hopefully we'll get our shows up there very, very soon, so you can actually listen to them on the go.
1: Cool.
2: Check it out. That's, I thought so. I thought so, Charles. It's good stuff.
1: It's
2: technology
1: great,
2: at its best. What can we say? Until next time, my friends. God bless.

seems that everybody about us says, tear that old lighthouse down. The big ships just don't pass this way anymore. So there's no use of it standing around. Then my mind goes back to that one dark, stormy night when just in time I saw the light. Yes, it was the light from that old lighthouse that's

Listen to these interesting words found in Hebrews 12 and verse 28. The Bible says, "Therefore, since we are receiving a kingdom which cannot be shaken, let us have grace by which we may serve God acceptably with reverence and godly fear." Now, one of the most frustrating things about life is the fact that you just can't count on anything. One day, your insurance policy covers earthquakes and wildfires, but the next day, when your house is actually a smoldering heap of ruins, you call the insurance company to put in your claim, and they tell you you're not covered because they canceled fire insurance 4 months ago. Or maybe your local government promised a freeze on property taxes, but now your bill's higher than ever, and you gotta think about moving. I personally remember taking a job on a temporary basis for 2 years. And when those 2 years were up, I was supposed to get promoted to the position I really wanted. But in the meantime, administration changed. And when the 2 years were up, the promises vanished into thin air. And like Jacob working for Rachel, I was told I would have to put in another 3 years at least at my current post. Whatever it is, sooner or later we all figure out that life is somewhere short of reliable. Situations change. Our health changes. People change. Millions of things can happen to us that we couldn't predict or plan for. And so for a lot of people, living life can be a bit of a white-knuckled experience, always trying to anticipate the unexpected and avoid the disastrous. But then, here in the Bible, we find this idea that's almost too good to be true. It says we're receiving a kingdom which cannot be shaken. It's a promise nobody can take from you. It's as solid as the ground you're standing on, unless, of course, you happen to live in Los Angeles, where the ground actually moves a little from time to time. But this promise never moves. In fact, in the book of Revelation chapter 21 and verse 5, God actually tells John to write the promise down. It's as good as done. Listen to this. In Revelation 21 and verse 5, the Bible says, "Behold, I make all things new. And he said to me, write, for these words are true and faithful." Frankly, it's more than a little refreshing to find something you can still count on. The writer of Hebrews is so confident in this promise that he actually writes in the present tense, even though we're not quite in heaven yet. He says we are receiving a kingdom, as if it's already done. And then he goes on to say what that means for your life today. Because it's all done, and because you have a rock-solid guarantee, then go out and live like it. Serve God acceptably with reverence and fear, he says. In other words, start living now like you're already there. Let the people living on your street see that you have something solid to stand on. And according to the Bible, that's a better way to live.

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1: Today's inspiration for living comes from the Gospel according to Matthew chapter 5, beginning in verse 14. Listen to this. You are the light of the world. A city that is set on a hill cannot be hidden, nor do they light a lamp and put it under a basket, but on a lampstand, and it gives light to all who are in the house. Let your light so shine before men that they may see your good works and glorify your Father in heaven. You know, according to Jesus, there really is no such thing as private religion. Now, I know that in the 21st century, particularly in North America, we've neatly divided secular life from religious life. But you've got to ask yourself, what good is a religion that never leaves your house? If your beliefs don't permeate your everyday activities and filter down into everything you do, well, what's the point? Is religion really just a matter of personal philosophy? Well, not according to the Sermon on the Mount. In this famous passage, Jesus lays out very clearly what he expects from his followers. You, he says, are the light of the world. In some modern translations, it says, you are a light for all the world. And in that one short sentence, Jesus reveals his desires for your day-to-day life. If you've ever wondered what you're supposed to do with your day, well, here it is. If you've ever wondered what the purpose of your existence is, it's right here. You are the light of the world. Today, through you, the world is going to see Jesus. For just a moment, today, as they wander blindly through the darkness of a sin-sick planet, as they suffer through their disappointments and pain, the lights are suddenly going to go on for them as their daily agenda brushes up against yours. Try this, and I think it will change your outlook on the whole day. Every encounter, every person you meet, think of it as a divine appointment set up by God. Today, out of an overwhelming compassion for people, God is going to send you to show somebody what He's like. It might be the cashier at the grocery store, the clerk at the dry cleaners, or the hardworking people you dialogue with in a committee meeting. You are a special gift from God to those very people, a moment of light in an otherwise dark and painful world. And when your encounter is over, those people should have a reason to give praise to your Father in heaven. And that's just a better way to live.

After the city of Pompeii was destroyed by the eruption of Mount Vesuvius on August the 24th, 79 AD, it lay untouched for almost 1,700 years. When Pompeii was excavated, the preserved ruins provided insights into the Roman way of life shortly after the death of Jesus. Archaeology has proven the Bible to be true again and again. Evidence has been found of cities, kingdoms, and people from Bible times, and has corroborated numerous Bible stories, confounding skeptics. Evidence of King David, the prophet Isaiah, Nebuchadnezzar, Ahab, Hezekiah, Pilate, Herod the Great, the story of Esther, sites in Jerusalem, and much more suggest the Bible can be trusted. No other sacred text has the level of archaeological support as the Bible. Solomon wrote, "Trust in the Lord with all your heart." The evidence suggests you'd be unwise not to.

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1: Welcome to American Indian Living, a program developed by the Native Education and Health Initiative to improve and enhance the health of people throughout the Native communities. 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
2: Welcome to American Indian Living. I'm Dr. David DeRose. Today we've got another great show lined up for you. Some of you have been enjoying a series of programs that we recorded from the state of Maine. One of the people that we featured on a short segment was Angeline David. Dr. David is the Health Ministries Director for the North American Division of Seventh-day Adventists, and she has graciously joined me again, this time by a phone connection. Angie, we so appreciated you on a previous show. We're glad you could spend a little bit more time with us today.
3: Thank you, David. It really is a pleasure to be with you again.
2: Now, for those who haven't met you, at least by way of radio or in person, I know you travel around the country and beyond. You have a very impressive resume. We don't want you to go through all your academic achievements, but you've got at least 3 degrees attached to your name. I know that's not the only thing that helps you speak with relevance in Indian country and beyond, but tell us a little bit about your academic background.
3: Certainly. My background is in public health and with a focus in nutrition. I have a doctorate in public health from Loma Linda University. I also have a Master of Health Science, which is also a public health degree from the Johns Hopkins Bloomberg School of Public Health. And my clinical side, I guess you could say, is dietetics. I am also a registered dietitian.
2: Well, we're excited about what you bring to the show American Indian Living, and we're really going to be addressing in this show something that a lot of people are very concerned about. It has to do with the whole subject of food addictions. Now, I know in medical circles, sometimes even that term generates a lot of discussion, but from the perspective of a public health professional and a registered dietitian, when you hear that phrase, food addiction, what do you think?
3: Well, you know, that term is often misunderstood when we're talking to a general lay audience, a non-medical professional audience. We have what we think of as bad habits, that I just can't stop eating this food. You eat one and you just keep going. We have foods that are attractive, more attractive to us. Some people say, oh, I just love salty foods. Some people say, I just love sweet foods. I can't give up my dessert. Well, you know, some of those may be actual clinical addictions, but maybe some of them are not. We actually have very specific criteria when a doctor, when a psychologist, a psychiatrist is actually diagnosing an actual food addiction. And interesting, I've just found some research that shows that maybe about 20% of females over the age of 35 actually have a true food addiction.
2: Really? So they meet the medical criteria for addiction?
3: That's right. The study that I'm looking at was done among a population of females over age 35, and most of them were overweight or obese.
2: So, Dr. David, tell us about what those criteria are, because I've got people listening. I mean, thousands of people tune into the show, and right now we're raising questions. I mean, people are saying, well, could I be one of these people that have a food addiction?
3: When you look at addictions in general, there are about 7 or 8 different criteria that will be used, one of which is that the substance, in this case we're talking about food, the food is eaten in a larger amount and for a longer period than intended. Now, how do we judge that when we're talking about food and we eat 3 meals a day or maybe more? We're eating it in an excessive amount, but really to the point where we are craving the food, and it starts to actually have some kind of a biological or physiological effect on us. We also find that individuals who try to give up that addiction, they may have tried and failed and tried and failed. So there's been attempts at overcoming this addiction, but the drive, the biological drive, and there are actually some chemical reactions that happen in your body when it's a true addiction. Also, what we find is that individuals who are truly addicted, they devote a lot of time, a lot of energy, a lot of thought into feeding that addiction, into using that substance. So you're constantly thinking about, where am I going to get the food from? Is it time to eat? What am I going to eat? How am I going to do this? And then spending a lot of time, I need to go to the store. I need to make sure I get this or get that. Now, one of the criteria, and there are a few others, but one that I think really makes a big difference is that oftentimes individuals may actually, they understand that there's a negative effect to what they are experiencing, to that item, that addiction, and yet they're incapable of stopping. They just don't have that ability to say, I understand, but I just am driven to it uncontrollably.
2: Wow. So basically, these are people that when we speak about food addiction, we're usually speaking about certain specific foods. Is that safe to say?
3: Well, that's interesting as well, because it could be certain specific foods. It could be something such as salt, where an individual is so addicted to having salt in their diet that they continually increase the amount of salt in their food. They have to keep adding more in order to have that same satisfaction. However, it can also be just the amount of food that an individual eats. Maybe you are unable to stop eating once you start, even though you're completely full, but you're unable to put the food down, to say no to the second or third or fourth helping. So it could be the amount of food. Now, it also can be the frequency of eating. So you're constantly going back and back and back. It's not just a snack here or there. It's a consistent and persistent need to have food in your mouth.
2: Wow, this is remarkable. So historically, I've often thought of, when I see patients, of people who had specific foods that maybe were problem foods for them, and have said, wow, I mean, this looks like an addiction, but you're really expanding the dialogue here, because for some people, the relationships may be so complicated that it's not just limited to some bad food choices. It may even include, you know, quote, healthy foods that they're just consuming in excess.
3: Absolutely, that's right.
2: So if someone who's listening to the show, Angie, is saying, this sounds like they're talking about me, is there help available?
3: Yes, certainly we do want to encourage anyone who is really struggling with an addiction, whether it's to food or any other thing. We do want to encourage you to seek the care that you need. If you have a physician, talk to your physician and see what are the resources that they have. They may have to refer you to even a counselor, a therapist. A dietitian may also be able to provide you with those resources, may also be able to be a part of the team that helps you recover from the addiction. The extent of the care that you need may depend on how severe the addiction actually is.
2: Now, Angie, you mentioned earlier, as you were telling us about your background, that you're a registered dietitian, among other things. Have you ever worked with individuals who had some of these issues? And if so, can you share us a story maybe that has some encouraging insights for us?
3: Yeah, certainly. I have had some patients who, although they may not have been diagnosed with an addiction, but I can see the signs there. Oftentimes, these individuals have been under incredibly stressful situations. They are very resource poor, so they're actually lacking in the ability to find ways of coping with life in general. They've had stressful events. Some of them have gone through traumatic events, and so the food had become a system of coping for them.
2: Mm-hmm.
3: Now, these individuals, what we need to do is actually determine where is the addiction really coming from. If it's from trauma, we need to work with them on coping with the trauma. If it's a lack of resources, a lack of a place to go to get a healthier lifestyle, how do we help them change those behaviors so that they are actually living a more healthy lifestyle? And what I've found in my practice is that this is a long-term process.
2: Mm-hmm.
3: We really do need to work with them over time. The addiction may not be done away with just in a week or a month or even a couple of months, but it is certainly very possible to break free.
2: Now, when you and I were together, Dr. David, in Maine, I know that you were there in that venue because you were especially working with a group that was helping people deal with addictive behaviors from a very broad perspective. And you are someone, and the organization you represent, the Seventh-day Adventist Church and their health ministries division, you have actually put together a program to help people and to help faith communities especially deal with addictions. Can you tell us a little bit about that?
3: Yes, we have the Journey to Wholeness program, which is a 12-step program that is very similar to what was developed originally for Alcoholics Anonymous, using the system of a support group to help individuals deal with their addictions, giving them the tools to recognize their addictive patterns, helping them see where the greater temptations or barriers are to recovery, and supporting them throughout that time. So we are encouraging, whether it's a congregation, whether it's a clinic, a hospital, a school, to use the material that we provide to form support groups to help those who are struggling with an addiction.
2: So the name of the program you mentioned was called Journey to Wholeness. Have I got that right?
3: That's right, Journey to Wholeness. And the material can be obtained on our website, which is AdventistRecovery.org.
2: Okay, Adventist.
3: That's right.
2: Recovery.org.
3: That's right.
2: So, Angie, we've just got a short time left in this segment, but for individuals who say, okay, I know I've got a problem with eating, I've got weight issues, but I don't think I've got an addiction. Are there some simple weight loss strategies that we could get into in the next segment? And if someone's got to rush away, what would some of the high points be that you could just throw out there right now?
3: Certainly, we can talk about the importance of physical activity, of having a regular routine for your physical activity. Also, controlling portion size is one piece that we often look over, but portion size is very important for weight management. And then the power of sleep is another key to really maintaining a good body weight.
2: Well, this is great. If you're listening to American Indian Living today and you're afraid you might fall asleep during the show, I just hope you're not driving. But Angie is going to be sharing with you some of these amazing things. Some years ago, if you're a regular listener of American Indian Living, and we're going way back, Angie, this was quite a while ago, but we had a guest who actually had written a book that she called Sleep Away the Pounds. So we're going to talk some about the physiology of sleep and how that relates to weight control, as well as things that you've been hearing about exercise, portion control. Dr. Angie David is going to be back with more in our next segment of American Indian Living. She is the Director for Health Ministries, North American Division of the Seventh-day Adventist Church. She is a Doctor of Public Health. and also has some additional public health and dietetics training. You do not want to miss these cutting-edge insights. Stay tuned. We'll be back with more on today's edition of American Indian Living. I'm Dr. DeRose. Don't go away.
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4: You're back with Dr. David DeRose and with Dr. Angeline David. We're speaking about addictions, and now we're speaking about weight issues. It's a big concern, and this is not a concern, of course, that's limited to any demographic group in the United States or beyond. Obesity concerns are huge issues in North America. In Indian country, I've dealt with people who have no problem at all on the weight loss front, and other people who really have their struggles, who've come to me as a physician, have come to seminars that I've run. And this is the same of people, again, in any racial and ethnic group. So it's a huge problem, isn't it, Angie?
5: Yes, it certainly is. We know that throughout the United States, it's almost at about 20 to 25% of adults struggle with obesity, and our young children now also are having the same issue.
4: So obesity is one thing, but if we want to expand the scope of the dialogue a bit, we could just speak about people who are overweight. Is that an even larger number?
5: Yes, those who are overweight, which is really classified as having a body mass index between 25 and 29, we certainly do have a large proportion of our population who are facing just that issue.
4: So basically, a lot of us would be benefited by trimming down, and there are some relatively, at least conceptually, simple strategies that can help. As we were leading into this segment, Dr. David, you mentioned three things immediately came to mind: exercise, portion control, and adequate sleep. Can you help break down some of those things for us?
5: Well, certainly. And if we were to just back up a little and look at this from a broader perspective, all three of those items are involved in our lifestyle.
4: Okay.
5: And really, that's what we want to focus on when we're talking about weight management. And really, I'll say this, we were talking about food addiction. Even when we're talking about working through addictions, is establishing a healthy lifestyle so that you can have your health benefits last a lifetime.
4: Wonderful. So go ahead and help us see what some of those lifestyle elements would be that would help with, like you said, any kind of addiction, but especially if people are struggling with their weight.
5: The first one I want to talk about is sleep. And I want to address it because we don't often see the link between our sleep habits and our weight issues and really our food cravings as well. And it's very important that we get an adequate amount of sleep during an appropriate time of day, or I should say during the nighttime.
4: Mm-hmm.
5: The reason is because sleep actually influences the hormones that tell our body when it's hungry and when to stop eating. Our two hormones that are particularly involved, and there are a few, but two that especially are involved

0: are called ghrelin and leptin, and both of these are affected by getting enough sleep.
1: So basically, there are chemicals that the body makes that are telling the brain to be satisfied. Is that safe to say?
0: That's right. The hormone or the chemical ghrelin actually tells your body when it's time to eat. It signals your hunger pang. But if you don't get enough sleep, then you actually have too much ghrelin in your body. And so you might be more hungry than you would normally. And so then you're going to eat more. Now, on the other hand, the other hormone called leptin actually tells your body when to stop eating. It's your shutdown hormone. However, when you're sleep deprived, you actually have less leptin in your body. So you have more of the trigger that's telling you eat, eat, and less of the trigger that's telling you stop, stop, we've had enough. Hmm. And that just makes for a bad combination. It means we're going to eat more.
1: Now, I've heard other people try to tie in inflammation with this whole process as well. And, you know, lack of sleep, somehow worsening inflammation. Is that part of this relationship, or is that just a whole other subject?
0: Well, inflammation is very, very complex, and a lot of different factors do play into inflammation. I can't say for sure that a lack of sleep drives inflammation, or if it's, which is, you know, it's the chicken and the egg type of conversation. Is it too much food and certain types of food that's driving the inflammation? But we do know that individuals who do carry more body weight do have higher inflammation within their body. And that, of course, leads to other health issues such as heart disease, even diabetes, and stroke.
1: So basically, there's things we can do that can help us maintain a better body weight, and one of those is simply getting enough sleep.
0: That's right. That's right. Getting adequate sleep, preferably during the nighttime. Getting what's recommended is about 8 hours of sleep for an adult during the nighttime. Now, for individuals who work at night, of course, you know, making sure that you do get that sleep during the daytime. And allowing your body to adjust that time clock.
1: Very good. So sleep is something we can prioritize if we want to lose weight. I mean, it seems somewhat counterintuitive because you would think, well, I need to exercise more, I need to take more time and maybe preparing my foods more carefully and shopping better. But if you're cutting yourself short on sleep, you may be defeating some of the benefits of those other healthy behaviors.
0: Yes, that's true. And when it comes to, as you mentioned, making time for exercise, yes, certainly we want to do that because that is an important component to a healthy body. But it should not take away from the other healthy parts of the lifestyle, such as the healthy eating, the sleep, the stress management. So it's about finding a balance between all of these different factors that are affecting your health and, in this case, your weight.
1: So let's talk about that point of exercise. Are there things that you as a public health professional find are pitfalls to the average person, things that are not getting out there as far as the messaging that may be keeping people from getting on a good exercise program?
0: Well, one of the important things is to actually remember that although exercise is a key to managing your weight, exercise on its own does not actually help you lose weight. So in other words, we can just exercise and exercise and exercise all we want, but if we're not improving our diet, if we're not getting that sleep, if we're not taking care of other aspects of our life, we may not actually have that weight loss that we're looking for. We may drop some, but it's probably going to come back once we change up that exercise routine.
1: Yeah, we actually found that in some research we did some years ago that a lot of people were surprised. I mean, we, like you, had known of the literature out there, but even with a very structured 10-week exercise program, we saw relatively little in the way of weight change. I think the best groups maybe lost 5 pounds, which would be half a pound a week. And a lot of people, when they hear data like that, they're very surprised because the perception is that exercise is so important, and yet it is really important, isn't it, even though it may not be sufficient itself?
0: Absolutely. It truly is important, and we don't want to neglect it. Now, what happens as you begin exercising or as you increase your exercise level is that you may be switching from fat, body fat, to muscle mass.
1: Mm-hmm.
0: So the weight itself may not change terribly much because muscle actually weighs a little heavier than fat cells do. So you may be building muscle, and you may not be, you're more toned as well. And those are actually very important because it improves the overall health of your body. It improves your circulation as you exercise. It improves your stamina. It also helps you prevent injury just in doing daily motion. So getting your body into a better physical condition is really what exercise, one of the benefits of exercise, and that in and of itself is a benefit.
1: Well, Angie, our time is slipping away in this segment, and I know your time for the entire interview is slipping away. So give us some of the high points in the area of portion control. How can that help people trim down?
0: Okay, portion control is very important because what you're doing is you're looking at the amount of calories that you're eating and looking at the quantity of food. So what you want to do is optimize your nutrition and minimize your calories.
1: Mm.
0: So optimizing your nutrition means you want to eat more whole foods, more fruits, more vegetables, whole grains, fewer of the refined products, the salty, the sweet, refined sugared products, things such as sodas and potato chips that carry a lot of calories, but very little actual nutrition.
1: Well,
0: one of the things, if you want to look at a specific part of food that you want to aim for, is fiber. And I really encourage increasing your fiber intake, which, again, comes from fruits and vegetables, beans, nuts, whole grains such as brown rice. That fiber is actually going to help you fill up sooner, and it helps you stay feeling like you're full for a longer period of time, so you naturally tend to eat less that way.
1: Well, great points, Dr. David. Our time has just about slipped away. I know you've got a website where people can get more information. Please give that out one more time.
0: Absolutely. You can go to nadhealthministries.org for general information on health, some health education resources and tools. And if you want to look for a Journey to Wholeness support group, you can go to AdventistRecovery.org.
1: We've got to run. I'm Dr. David DeRose. We've got more coming up in the second half of today's edition of American Indian Living. Don't go away. We've got a lot more to come.
2: American Indian Living will continue in a moment. If you have questions or comments about today's pre-recorded broadcast, please call 1-800-775-HOPE. That's 1-800-775-4673.
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1: Welcome back to American Indian Living. Dr. David DeRose, we're continuing a show that is focused on addictions and recovery. And we've actually done something unusual as far as the second half of this show. Instead of recording it from our studios in California, we have actually relocated to the venue of the National Congress of American Indians. We're actually beginning a series of shows right here, and it just seemed like the creator was connecting the dots, because our first guest is someone who complements the topic that Dr. Angie David was speaking about so well. So even though the ambiance is very different, we've got a guest sitting in front of me who actually is here to speak right about this topic. His name is Bob Parrish. Bob's a registered nurse. He's a certified addictions registered nurse. He's also got a master's in public health. And Bob, you got deep roots in Indian country as well, right?
5: You know what? From the time I was born, our family has always treasured its Native American heritage, which hails from Northern California. And the tribe there is called Bear River Band. And it's one of the three Wiat tribes in Northern California.
1: And you're actually a registered tribal member?
5: Registered with the Bureau of Indian Affairs. Mm-hmm. So, right, I've never lived on the reservation location. But all of my life, you know, we've had that heritage, and we're so proud of it.
1: And I know you've worked in Indian country in many different places. California, you were here not far from Phoenix at one point, right?
5: That's right. You know, for several years, we had an opportunity of doing health education, you know, a little bit on the Navajo Reservation, a little bit on the Hopi Reservation, and then in the south a little bit, Tohono O'odham. And so cooking schools, health educations, you know, how to improve your blood sugar, and just the basic things about health education that go a long ways toward enhancing your physical life.
1: Now, Bob, you've got this diverse background, and we've been speaking on the show about recovery. Of course, addictions are something that run across racial and ethnic lines. It's not an Indian country issue, it's a human issue. And yet we know in Indian country, just like any other demographic group, there are challenges in this area. You've been working especially in the addictions community, and you've been working in inpatient settings as well fairly recently, right?
5: That's correct. Up to 1 year ago, I was the substance recovery nurse for Napa State Hospital, one of the five state hospitals in California. That's operated by the state, but the only hospital of the five that actually has a substance recovery program.
1: So let's step back, because Dr. David was speaking a lot about community-based interventions and recovery. Let's talk about that person who's tuning in today to the show, or someone who's listening and is thinking of a family member, may have a serious drug or alcohol problem. Some of these addictions are actually dangerous to tackle on your own, aren't they?
5: They could be, because I know that there's some counties have substance recovery programs where you can go and live for 3 months, and then there's a few state programs as well where you have the whole gamut of health, all the way from social workers to psychologists, psychiatrists, health education, where you would also have nutritionists or dietitians working, you know, from many different angles. And the more disciplines that a person could have available to them, because there's so many of these things that impact our mind and our health. And, you know, when we can be more physically healthy, then, you know, we're going to begin to understand the concepts of recovery better and be in a better position to implement some of them.
1: So let me see if I hear what you're saying, Bob. I hear you saying if we can be connected with some type of multidisciplinary team, if people are looking out for our physical health as well as for our mental health, a narrow-minded focus just on the addiction may not be doing you the greatest service. Am I hearing you right?
5: That's right. Because we are physical, we are mental, we are spiritual, we are social beings. And to only focus on as good as many programs are, but to only focus on one little area of how to get rid of alcohol, for example, and in learning all that it has done to me, while that is good and that is necessary, it is a broader picture of health that can supplement and actually move somebody from just thinking that this is just an alcohol problem to a larger lifestyle issue that needs to be addressed as well for success.
1: You know, that's one of the things I appreciated about Dr. Angie David's segment, and I know you weren't able to hear that before we're doing the interview, Bob, but she really comes, and the group that she works with, really comes from this perspective of whole person health and really trying to optimize really all the inputs. So this is really going along exactly with what we were talking about. I'm concerned, though, I'm just going to be honest with you, Bob, because sometimes when we speak about people getting free from addictions, I've seen it even as a physician, where people, we may not be talking even about an addictive medication, but someone starts to see the concerns that exist with pharmacologic agents. It may even be a prescription drug. And the person thinks, well, the best thing I can do is just get rid of this, just throw it away. And yet with certain drugs, and I'm thinking of alcohol as one of them, to abruptly stop use could be potentially dangerous or even life-threatening. Did you actually see some of those scenarios in the hospital?
5: I was never actually in a like an intake facility.
1: Okay.
5: Where somebody needs to detox.
1: Uh-huh.
5: And although I have seen people go through the DTs, you know, in other settings, just in the course of working as a nurse, mm-hmm. when somebody comes in that condition. But the treatment program that I was in pretty much was, they had already gone through detox. And actually, the clients that I had the privilege of working with were people who had gone through the criminal justice system,
1: okay.
5: because of drug or alcohol use. They had, you know, sometimes committed horrible crimes. Mm. And so they entered the penal code system, California, and they were committed as unable to maybe even go to trial, incompetent mm. to understand the process. And so at various different degrees. And so then they would end up coming through, you know, my classes, which were basic knowledge classes on substance abuse and substance recovery. And because these were penal code patients in a clinical setting, even one of the classes that we had was called, and you would maybe think, why something like this? But we even had a class called Criminal and Addictive Thinking, because those two things go along hand in hand. When substance abuse is in my life, well, I'm not thinking clearly. I'm not making good decisions. So criminal thinking often leads to addictive thinking, which tragically, of all the patients I think that I had, you know, in the 2 years that I was, you know, one of the instructors in the program, there wasn't anybody that I ever met, whether they were in my classes or not, that had not had substance abuse, and as a result, that had led them to criminal activity, and then through the penal code system into the state hospital, as, unfortunately, a person that the state of California says, we can't trust you to be on the street until there are some changes that take place in your life.
1: Mm-hmm. Now, you mentioned this direction between addictive behaviors and then criminal behaviors. And then earlier you mentioned criminal behaviors leading to addictive behaviors. Is it really a two-way street, or does it usually go from the addiction to criminal activity in your experience?
5: Well, what I saw, Dr. DeRose, was pretty much so often the it was addictive behaviors that led to either inadvertently, for example, I'm thinking of one person who had just a horrible addiction process with alcohol, just could not leave it alone, mm-hmm. was totally irresponsible with his behaviors, wanted to buy a car, went to a dealer, and
1: to a car dealer
5: okay. to buy a used car. And so he went for a ride, a test ride. Well, I mean, he was under the influence at that time, and he crashed and he killed the owner's son
1: of
5: that dealership.
1: Who was riding in the car with him?
5: Yep. And, wow. And then he survives. And that was just one instance of many. And you know what I saw was that tragically, when somebody, you know, has an addiction either to alcohol or to some kind of drug activity, it just led to criminal behavior that a person maybe never would have done if it had not been for not being to evaluate, you know, is this a good thing to do, or being totally unaware of the criminal activity that they may even be involved in because of the influence of those street drugs in many cases.
1: You know, one of the things I've noticed, Bob, is in dealing with patients of mine who've either had problems with addictions or who've been, to be honest with you, I've seen patients who other providers have felt they had an addictive problem, and the patient was really not happy to have that label. And almost all the time when there is this dialogue, the person will say something to me, I'm not a bad person, Dr. DeRose. I'm not an addict. I really don't have an addictive problem. So it's almost like in many people's minds, lay people's minds, there is this connection somehow of addictive behaviors with behaviors that are somehow not socially acceptable. And yet at the same time, many of these people, once they break free of the drugs, once they're clean and sober, these are some of the, I mean, I know, I have friends who have that history, who are people that I would trust with my home, my family, you know, the list could go on and on.
5: The patient population that I worked with for 2 years were pretty much all young men. And being in a clinical setting, they were more or less away from almost all chemicals other than the medications that they were, you know. Some of them had what are called dual diagnosis, which maybe meant a psychiatric diagnosis that went along with a substance recovery diagnosis, a substance abuse, you know, diagnosis. And when they were not on the street drugs or the alcohol, I want to tell you, they were as normal as you and me. What I mean, and I mean, all of them had great potential, infinite potential in their lives, you know, if they could find the solution.
1: Wow.
5: You know what I mean, and begin to think differently about, you know, the activity, the substances that they had allowed into their lives for whatever reason.
1: We have been getting some great information from cutting-edge health professionals. We heard first from Dr. Angie David. We've been speaking with Bob Parrish, a registered nurse and a certified addictions registered nurse. Bob is going to be with us for our final segment. I want to encourage you to stay by because we've got more to come. Some things that can perhaps help you and those that you love really fortify yourselves as far as not going down this path in the future. I'm Dr. David DeRose. We'll be back with our final segment of today's edition of American Indian Living. Don't go away. There's more to come.
6: 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That's 1-800-775-4673. We'll be right back after this.
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2: 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Here again is Dr. DeRose.
1: You're back with Dr. David DeRose and with registered nurse Bob Parrish. Bob not only has an RN degree, but he's a CARN and an MPH. Bob, tell us what those letters refer to.
5: Well, the CARN is from the International Nurses Society on Addictions, and it is their certification for a registered nurse working in the area of addictions. Of course, the MPH is not miles per hour, as many people think. It's not every sign in the U.S., but it actually means a master's degree in public health, and the area that I specialize in that area was global health or international health, because I used to live in Southeast Asia.
1: Oh, really? So you not only have the Native American heritage, but you worked in Asia, in Southeast Asia.
5: Mostly in Thailand and Cambodia. So as an ESL teacher, got a couple schools started over there because English language is such a desired component for many families over there that are wanting to pursue further education in the U.S. or some English-speaking country.
1: Very good. So, Bob, regardless of what culture we're in, whether it's Southeast Asia, whether it's in the heart of Indian country, whether it's in an urban area that has a very low native population, we've been speaking about substance abuse problems. They cut across those racial and ethnic lines. And in today's show, whether it's been me speaking with you here in this venue of the National Congress of American Indians in this live exhibit hall, or whether it was speaking with Dr. Angie David over the telephone, the challenge, I think, is not just knowing where to get help, but also to realize that we don't have to go down this path. What have you found, Bob, in your experience working with especially First Nation peoples that can keep people away from the drugs and alcohol in the first place?
5: While most of my experience has been with people that already, for whatever reason, through their friends, maybe even through their families, and I remember even right here in Arizona, one of the first families that I met, I was just driving around on one of the reservations here, and somebody stopped me and said, "What are you doing here?" And I says, "Well, you know, this is why I'm here, and this is who I am, and, well, you want to come to our house? You know, we're having a party right now." And so, well, a little reservation, but on the reservation, but I said, "Sure, you know what I mean." And so I met a man. He says, "I'm in constant pain. What am I going to do? I can't afford the medication. Alcohol is cheap." And so I'm going that way because of that reason. And so I know that there's many different reasons why somebody might choose. Just from an economic, I mean, I don't think that was a good decision for somebody to solve their pain problem by with alcohol. Uh-huh. But that was one of the things that led him, you know, to have that addiction.
1: Okay.
5: And I just say, what can a person do? Look for some good role models and find out who's going somewhere in life. Whether I would hope that it would be somebody's parents or somebody's friend. Maybe it would be somebody who has a healthcare background.
1: Good.
5: Look for a role model and just say, you know what, or maybe it might even be sometimes somebody who had been down that road and, you know, and had come back. I know that there's health educations in the school systems. So I think it's possible, but I mean, the choice is ultimately going to be, will I look at what my friends are doing and maybe even sometimes what my family is doing? And am I going to go down that road? Am I seeing what's happening to people? And is that where I want my life to be? I read a story recently of a young lady who actually saw her parents going down the wrong road with alcohol, mm-hmm. and she said, you know what, I'm going to move out of here. And she actually moved into a little hut and found a little bit of support. She just had to distance herself a little bit, you know, from her immediate family, and she made the choice, I want a better life. Mm-hmm. I don't want to, as much as I love my family and my parents and my brothers and sisters, I'm just going to distance myself far enough, and that wasn't very far, but far enough so that I'm not under the constant influence of the alcohol and then the behavior that goes along with that.
1: No, I mean, those are great observations. And I think we've heard through the stories that you've told, Bob, or the stories you've alluded to, really it's so easy to go down the wrong path in life, and it all starts out with something as innocent as a party and just having fun and just having a break when things are difficult, but it's a dead-end street or a street that ends up in the criminal justice system or in a rehab hospital, if you're lucky, right?
5: And can you imagine how difficult it would be for any person to choose, I'm going to distance myself from my family because of their substance abuse? I mean, that's got to be one of the most difficult things somebody could ever wrestle with. Mm-hmm. This is my family. How could I? But you have to say, I am going to take care of my life. I'm going to not be like this part, this aspect of my family. I'm going to love them. I'm going to care for them. I'm going to do everything I can to help them. Mm-hmm. But I can't. I just need a little bit of distance so that I don't end up going down that road myself.
1: Now, Bob, the other part of what you've done over the years that I think is so significant is you've seen people get help in the area of addictions or staying free from addictions by recognizing that there is a creator, a loving creator that wants to help people. Tell me a little bit about how that played out when you were working in a state hospital. I mean, that's not normally a place where we would think is particularly friendly to speaking about spiritual things.
5: That is so true. I met many psychologists and many psychiatrists who were eminent in providing services in those areas that were needed for the patient population that is there. Mm-hmm. But there's another aspect of what could have been done, and I'm thankful that I could be there with this other perspective and that we are also spiritual beings. I was so pleased in the classrooms that I got to use. Mm-hmm. For example, they posted the 12 steps of AA in very large posters.
1: Okay.
5: So that somebody could actually sit there, and they call it working the steps.
1: Uh-huh.
5: And I'll tell you, one of the reasons why I think that Alcoholics Anonymous and Narcotics Anonymous, Marijuana Anonymous, you know, those were the three basic programs that mm-hmm. were available to the patient population that I was working with. I think one of the reasons that those programs have such a long-time acceptance and long-time success in helping people is that the name of God is in almost every single one of those 12 steps as reaching out and realizing that there's a creator that I'm responsible to and that can actually help me make choices and can lead me to sobriety. You know, maybe I might be a family member. Maybe the substance abuse may not be part of my experience, but maybe there's somebody in my family that I can direct in a spiritual way, because that's just part of our being. Mm-hmm, mm-hmm. And we can't ignore the whole being. So there is a supreme being. There is a creator. He does care for us. We can call upon him and ask for help above and beyond ourselves to give us the courage and the perspective that my life can be better.
1: Mm-hmm. And I know that's one of the things that people often deal with in the area of factors that lead them to substance use, whether it's, as you mentioned, that story of the gentleman who had chronic pain. Often people lack hope, and that's true whether it's lacking hope for relief from a chronic pain condition or whether it's lacking hope as far as their financial, their economic situation, their social situation. But what I really hear you saying, Bob, is if we give people that hope, if we help them to see that there's that spiritual dimension, that loving creator, that can often make a big difference in keeping people drug-free, even if they've gone down that path in the first place.
5: And I would like to be real clear that the psychologists, the psychiatrists, the social workers, you know, that I had, you know, an opportunity to rub shoulders with during that time, they all offered very valuable insights in behavior and in the psychiatric area that I saw that could do nothing but could help somebody, but with the added dimension of the spiritual area of a person's life. I saw that rounding out someone's thinking better, you know what I mean? Because I'm not just a blob of a person passing through this world. You know, there is an ultimate purpose in life.
1: Bob, thank you so much. Our time has just about slipped away. We do have to leave, but Bob, I want to thank you so much for pulling away. You've been doing some screening activities right here at the National Congress of American Indians. Thanks for joining us here at the booth.
5: You're welcome.
1: Before you run off, let me tell you that those of you tuning in for American Indian Living today, we've got a lot more information, a lot more resources you can take advantage of, and Bob himself, I know, probably points people in this direction. But that website, if you didn't get it earlier in the show, it's AdventistRecovery.org, www.AdventistRecovery.org. 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One more time, area code 301-680-6733. Well, for all of us at American Indian Living, I'm Dr. David DeRose. Hopefully today's show has made a difference for you, for your family, and your communities. And as always, I'm wishing you the very best of health.

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1: Today's Bible passage comes to us from the book of Genesis, chapter 1, beginning in verse 27. The Bible says, "So God created man in his own image. In the image of God he created him, male and female he created them. Then God blessed them, and God said to them, 'Be fruitful and multiply. Fill the earth and subdue it. Have dominion over the fish of the sea, over the birds of the air, and over every living thing that moves on the earth.'" I was reading a book written by a prominent atheist the other day when I suddenly came across something I found surprising from someone who believes in hard, cold rationalism and the development of living things from the process of natural selection. This guy was reminiscing about making a model of a Chinese junk, you know, those little Chinese sailboats. He was making one out of paper when he was a kid. Now, the part that surprised me was found in this quote by that author, so listen carefully. "It is quite a complicated recipe, involving 32 folding or similar operations. The end result, the Chinese junk itself, is a pleasing object." Now, I don't know if you caught that, but don't forget who wrote that, a man who believes that all life is the result of natural selection, the old Darwinian model of survival of the fittest. And that model teaches that as living creatures find certain genetic mutations advantageous, well, those mutations become a part of the genetic code. As a result, everything we are and everything we do has a natural purpose, or at least it did at some point in our early development. Now, here's the really puzzling part. Why in the world did that man find that paper model pleasing? Now, don't forget, a piece of art doesn't really serve any functional purpose in the preservation of life. So, why do we find the creations of our hands deeply satisfying? Now, I'm sure that the evolutionists can find some sort of abstract reason for the pleasure we get from art, but usually the explanations I've seen are highly subjective guesswork. When the Darwinians try to explain things like love, or art, or our higher-level emotions, they have to do a lot of guessing, and they never seem to come to any satisfactory conclusion. And the reason's simple. There are no convincing, demonstrable, survival-of-the-fittest explanations for the pleasure we feel when we hear something like a really good orchestral masterpiece. It may just be that the Bible was telling the truth all along. We are made in the image of God, who himself takes great pleasure in creating things. And that brings me to the subject of daily living. As you face your mundane tasks today, ask yourself why you find those things boring and repetitive. Why is it you'd rather be doing something innovative, something new and creative? Why do new ideas excite you, and why do you derive pleasure when you make something really nice? If you start to put your life in perspective and you become really aware of the role you play on planet Earth, everything you do becomes an act of worship, a powerful testimony to the fact that you were made in the image of God. Your whole life can become a prayer, a deliberate act of walking in harmony with God. And when you get that perspective, you're going to find it's just a better way to live.

How many times, Lord, have troubles brought me down to my knees? Oh, but this time, I just came to talk with you, Lord. You see, I really have no selfish motive in mind. I just came to thank you, Lord, for all the other times.

After the city of Pompeii was destroyed by the eruption of Mount Vesuvius on August the 24th, 79 AD, it lay untouched for almost 1,700 years. When Pompeii was excavated, the preserved ruins provided insights into the Roman way of life shortly after the death of Jesus. Archaeology has proven the Bible to be true again and again. Evidence has been found of cities, kingdoms, and people from Bible times, and has corroborated numerous Bible stories, confounding skeptics. Evidence of King David, the prophet Isaiah, Nebuchadnezzar, Ahab, Hezekiah, Pilate, Herod the Great, the story of Esther, sites in Jerusalem, and much more suggest the Bible can be trusted. No other sacred text has the level of archaeological support as the Bible. Solomon wrote, "Trust in the Lord with all your heart." The evidence suggests you'd be unwise not to.

Fondest memories of my childhood are woven around supper time, when mother used to call from the back steps of the old home place, "Come on home now, son, it's supper time." My, how I'd love to hear that once again. But you know, time has woven for me a realization of a truth that's even more thrilling, that someday we'll be called together around the great supper table up there for the greatest supper time of them all, with our Lord. I can almost hear the call now coming from the portals of heaven. "Come home, son, it's supper time. Come on home."

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1: At this very minute, O God, thy servants Peter and John stand before the Sanhedrin, being tried for preaching and teaching and doing wonders in the name of Jesus, thy Son. They stand in the same hall, probably the same spot where Jesus stood when he was being tried. It was there that Peter denied his Lord three times. So thy Son, O God, knows and understands the trials that Peter and John are experiencing. We plead with thee in the name of Jesus to be with them. Give them strength and courage. Control their minds that they may say words that will bring honor and glory to thy name and to the name of Jesus. Thou knowest all things, O God. Thou knowest that Peter and John love thee and thy Son, Jesus. Jesus is very dear to them, as thou art, O God. So if it be thy will...
2: Greetings.
3: Salutations.
1: In the name of Jesus, thank thee, O God. Amen. Oh, see you.
3: Brethren, I want you all to meet the man Peter and I first met at the Gate Beautiful. This is the man that Jesus, through Peter...
1: We already know him. He brought us the tidings that you had been arrested. Welcome to our midst, my brother.
4: I scarcely know what to say. I'm so happy and honored to be here. I'm not worthy to touch the hem of your garments. But in the name of Jesus, I beg you, accept me as one of you. I shall happily serve in any way I am able.
5: My brother, none of us is worthy to be a child of God and brother to Jesus Christ. But Jesus imparts his righteousness to all who in sincerity and truth ask it of him. Welcome into the family of God.
4: I could talk all day thanking you and praising God, but these men, thy brothers, are anxious to know what happened this morning in the Sanhedrin Court of Justice. Yes. It is not my place to tell it. I want to say just one thing, though. The highest dignitaries of the Israelite faith, including Annas and Caiaphas themselves in person, mistreated and abused these two wonderful men, especially Peter. I stood there by their side as living testimony to their faith in Jesus and their real and powerful